Ladies and gentlemen, today is Tuesday, 1st of September 2026. This is the Voice of Turkey's English language transmission, originally broadcast live from Ankara in 60 meter band on 1762 kHz to Europe between 12:30 and 13:30 UTC. You may be hearing this now as a replay in a different time zone. You can listen to us over the TurkSat 4A satellite and on the internet at www.trtdinle.com through radio's link and under the VOT Radio's expandable section. Our email address is englishdesk@trt.net.tr. Following the news, the Voice of Turkey will present our feature programs, Palace Science First and Hidden Stories and Conflict Zones in Africa, as well as some beautiful Turkish music.

0: This is TRT Voice of Turkey News in English. Iranian President Masoud Pezeshkian said on Tuesday that Tehran would immediately reciprocate if the U.S. returned to its commitments under the Islamabad Memorandum of Understanding, the presidency said. I state clearly that if the United States returns to its commitments under the memorandum, the Islamic Republic of Iran will immediately reciprocate, Pezeshkian said in an address at the 26th summit of the Shanghai Cooperation Organization in Kyrgyzstan's capital, Bishkek. He accused Washington of failing to honor the agreement less than 2 weeks after signing it, saying United States violations were met with a proportionate response from Tehran. Pezeshkian said the agreement came after 40 days of fighting and nearly 3 months of negotiations mediated by Pakistan and Qatar. He claimed the U.S. was forced to agree to a ceasefire after failing to achieve its objectives during the conflict. In the meantime, United States President Donald Trump has threatened a military response to Iranian attacks on U.S. forces in Jordan and the United Arab Emirates, while calling for Iran's leadership to face trial over his allegations that it killed more than 100,000 protesters. We are going to hit them hard. There will be a response, Trump told Fox News on Monday after Iran's Revolutionary Guard said it had launched ballistic missiles at the King Hussein and Azraq air bases in Jordan and explosive drones at Al Minhat air base in the United Arab Emirates. The IRGC said the strikes were retaliation for a U.S. attack on Larak Island on Sunday that reportedly targeted efforts to place sea mines in the Strait of Hormuz, a vital route for global oil shipments. Trump said U.S. air defense systems intercepted most of the incoming attacks. He added that one missile was allowed to pass after being assessed as unlikely to hit anything significant. And also, Iran has accused the European Union of abandoning its legal and political independence by siding with Washington on sanctions against Tehran. Foreign Ministry spokesperson of Iran, Ismail Bakai, said the bloc appears to be surrendering its sovereignty, its laws and regulations, its values and its ethics to American coercion. Writing on social platform X, Ismail Bakai of Iran pointed to the EU's own blocking statute, which seeks to protect European businesses from the extraterritorial application of foreign sanctions. He questioned how Brazil could back unilateral U.S. measures against Iran, whilst maintaining legislation designed to reject such extraterritorial restrictions. Bakai noted that the EU had taken a markedly different stance in 1996 when it adopted the blocking statute in response to U.S. sanctions, adding, today it has become an accessory to Washington's lawless conduct.
1: The news continues on the English language broadcast of the Voice of Turkey.
0: The Shanghai Cooperation Organization has become the world's largest regional organization, with its members representing about half of the global population, Russian President Vladimir Putin said on Tuesday.

0: put inside. The Shanghai Cooperation Organization today is in fact the largest regional organization in the world, where half of the world's population lives. Putin said at the organization's summit in Bishkek, the Kyrgyz capital. Putin said the Shanghai Cooperation Organization had made significant progress since its establishment 25 years ago and had evolved into an influential center of the emerging multipolar world. Over the past 25 years, the organization has come a truly long way, he said, adding that Russia's support efforts to make the cooperation's work more effective. He identified strengthening trade among organization members as one of the organization's key priorities, highlighting the growing use of national currencies in mutual settlements. According to Putin, more than 98% of Russia's payments in trade with its organization partners are now conducted in national currencies. The Shanghai Cooperation Organization was established in 2001 by China, Russia, Kazakhstan, Kyrgyzstan, Tajikistan, and Uzbekistan. It has since expanded to 10 full members, with India, Pakistan, Iran, and Belarus joining the organization. Putin's remarks come as the group seeks to deepen economic cooperation among its members while strengthening its role in an increasingly multipolar international system. Turkey's President Recep Tayyip Erdogan has said Turkey will seek to deepen cooperation with the Shanghai Cooperation Organization, describing the group as a rising star. We will strive to advance our cooperation with the Shanghai Cooperation Organization, which we see as a rising star in every field, President Erdogan said on Tuesday at the organization's Plus meeting in Bishkek, Kyrgyzstan. The Shanghai Cooperation Organization, representing 3.5 billion people and $35 trillion US dollars in gross domestic product, is an indispensable element of a multipolar order, Erdogan said, and added that Turkey was taking responsibility for resolving conflicts through dialogue and diplomacy and will continue working for peace and stability around the world. Erdogan said the organization could play a role not only in ensuring peace and stability, but also in establishing secure transport corridors and ensuring energy supply security. Erdogan also added that Turkey aimed to contribute to efforts to combat the negative effects of climate change and noted that the country would host the COP31 summit in Antalya on November 11 to 12. Erdogan said Ankara wanted the Caspian Crossing Middle Corridor initiative to be aligned with China's Belt and Road initiative and attached great importance to cooperation within the Shanghai Cooperation Organization. President of Turkey Recep Tayyip Erdogan and Azerbaijani President Ilham Aliyev have discussed bilateral cooperation and regional global developments on the sidelines of the Shanghai Cooperation Organization summit in Bishkek, Kyrgyzstan. Erdogan said the value of cooperation between Turkey and Azerbaijan, particularly in energy, infrastructure, and transport, was more evident amid the current regional climate. He said deepening ties in all areas under the principle of two states, one nation would benefit both countries. Erdogan also said Turkey will continue to contribute to peace efforts between Azerbaijan and Armenia, underlining that a peace agreement would breathe new life in the region. The Turkish president also invited Aliyev to attend the COP21 climate summit, which will be held in Antalya, southwestern Turkey, in November.
1: The news continues on the English language broadcast of the Voice of Turkey.
0: The death toll from catastrophic flooding in Nepal and China has surpassed 1,000 as rescue teams work to reach communities cut off by the disaster. Nepal's disasters agency said on Tuesday that 987 deaths had been recorded in the country, while Chinese authorities reported 16 deaths in Tibet in their latest update on Sunday. The combined death toll now stands at 1,003, while 4,000 others remain missing across the two countries. In Nepal, the number of missing people fell to 4,000 as rescue efforts entered their seventh day, while 567 people were reported missing in China. The missing in Nepal include 583 foreigners from more than 30 nationalities, according to the disaster authority. China has reported 261 foreign nationals among those missing. Spain registered more than 5,000 heat-related deaths from June to August. Data from a public health institute showed on Tuesday, a record since the start of its statistics in 2015. A string of exceptional summer heat waves has been linked with thousands of excess deaths across Europe, with the continent's climate monitor reporting the hottest June, July on record for Western Europe. The 5,111 heat-related deaths in Spain from June to August, recorded by the Carlos Health Institute, surpass the previous high of 4,000 for the same period in 2022. The estimate was also up from the 3,000 fatalities recorded during the same period last year, and 2,000 for those 3 months in 2024. The figures were estimated using data from Spain's mortality monitoring system, which tracks daily mortality nationwide and compares it to historical trends. And that was the news brought to you by the Voice of Turkey. Up next is a wonderful Turkish song by Funda Arar titled Yediverin.

Hello, dear listeners. In this episode of our program, we will handle the memory of time in Palestine. So, when did we truly become aware of time? Before we had clocks and calendars, how did people know that a day had passed? Was it from the sunrise, the length of a shadow, or perhaps the scent of the earth after the first rain and the ripening of olives on the branches? Humans first learned not to measure time, but to read it in nature and in their own lives. Today, we will follow the trail of those who deciphered the language of time in the lands of Palestine. We will journey from sundials to ancient agricultural calendars, from Jerusalem's timekeepers to Ottoman clock towers. The way a civilization measures time also reveals its approach to understanding the world and humanity. In times before clocks, people would look to the sky to set a meeting time or determine the right time for planting. The shadow, which grew shorter as the sun rose and then lengthened again in the afternoon, was humanity's first guide. The stone sundials from the Roman and Byzantine periods found in ancient Palestine are tangible traces of this caste. A few simple lines etched into the stone reflected the vast movement of the sky onto the ground. Once upon a time, people looked not at a clock, but directly at the shadow. But time was not merely a matter of time zones. For a farmer, time was synonymous with survival, knowing when it would rain, when to plow the fields, and when to harvest the olives was of vital importance. That is why, in Palestine's ancient agricultural culture, the calendar was not so much a list written on paper as it was the very memory of the land itself. During excavations at the ancient settlement of Gezer in 1908, a small limestone tablet dating to the 10th century BC was discovered. This inscription, known today as the Gezer calendar, shows that time was measured not by abstract numbers, but directly by agricultural tasks. On the stone, the months were designated by tasks such as grape harvesting, planting, and the barley harvest. This approximately 3,000-year-old record of time is one of the earliest documents showing how time was linked to the rhythms of the land in this region. Here, a meaningful connection emerges. One of the early

0: written records of time to survive from the land of Palestine is currently preserved at the Istanbul Archaeology Museums. The time carved into stone in Palestine continues to be preserved in Istanbul today. The bond that humans have forged with time has evolved into a dimension based on increasingly precise calculations. As the movements of the sun were studied, the sky began to measure it mathematically. In Jerusalem, time became a fundamental part of both agriculture and faith. In Islamic civilization, the study of the sky to determine prayer times gave rise to the profession of timekeeping. Timekeepers were the guardians of time. By calculating the sun's position, the length of shadows, and the changing seasons, they helped ensure that prayer times were determined accurately. In the timekeepers' offices within the courtyard of the Al-Aqsa Mosque, they calculated the sun's angle using astrolabes and astronomical tables. In Jerusalem, time transcended mere observation, becoming a form of knowledge that was calculated and organized daily life. Over time, cities grew, trade flourished, and transportation networks were established. Thus, time descended from the sky to the city squares. Toward the end of the 19th century, clock towers, which were rising across the Ottoman Empire, also appeared in Palestine. The towers built in Nablus, Jaffa, Haifa, Acre, Nazareth, Safed, and Jerusalem became symbols of this new understanding of time. In particular, the structures erected to mark the 25th anniversary of Sultan Abdulhamid II's reign gave tangible form to this new concept of time in Palestinian cities. The clock tower in Nablus, dating from 1901, is one of the most vivid examples of this. Individual observations have now been replaced by the shared clock in the town square. Merchants open their shops accordingly, and the city's residents adjust their daily lives to that rhythm. Nablus's clock tower continues to carry this memory, despite more than a century having passed. A similar transformation took place in Jerusalem. The Ottoman clock tower, built next to Jaffa Gate, was one of the points where the city first encountered mechanical time. History teaches us an unforgettable lesson. The mechanism of time may stop, its gears may be dismantled, and its towers may be razed to the ground. Yet, it is not easy to erase time etched into a society's collective memory. Although the Jerusalem clock tower, dismantled during the British Mandate, has physically disappeared, the sense of city identity it represented continues to exist in Jerusalem's collective memory. Although the means of travel have changed on this journey from the shadow to the clock tower, humanity's need to understand time has remained the same. Time is rain for a farmer, prayer time for a Muslim, opening hours of a merchant, and the rhythm of communal life for a city. Time is a mirror that reflects when a society works, when it rests, when it sows seeds in the earth, and what it wishes to pass on to the future. All these traces, from the Gezer calendar to the timekeepers of the Al-Aqsa Mosque and the Nablus clock tower, summarize humanity's efforts to organize its own life. So, dear listeners, how did humans who learned to measure time record their knowledge? How were texts inscribed on stone, leather, and papyrus preserved for centuries in caves and deserts? In our next episode, titled The Silent Sages of the Desert, we will trace the path of knowledge and the first monasteries. Until we meet again, we will continue to uncover the hidden stories of Palestine. Goodbye and stay well.
1: Palestine's Firsts and Hidden Stories.

A protocol signed between Somalia and China in July 2026, which facilitates the entry of Somali seafood into the Chinese market, may at first glance appear as a sectoral agreement within limited trade relations between the two countries. However, the development fits into a broader context where Somalia's long-standing pursuit of utilizing its marine resources, which it has struggled to turn into economic value,

intersects with China's policy of establishing a more balanced economic relationship with Africa. Accessibility of tuna, lobster, and other high-value seafood to a larger consumer market like China represents a significant opportunity for Somalia to move its fishing industry beyond its traditional subsistence economy. Here is an assessment on the subject by Dr. Khan Devejoglu, the coordinator of North and East African Studies at ORSAM, Center for Middle Eastern Studies. When discussing this agreement between Somalia and China, it is necessary to differentiate the term zero tariff agreement to some extent. Somalia is still classified as a least developed country by the United Nations. China, on the other hand, implemented a zero tariff policy on all tariff items for the least developed countries with which it has diplomatic relations on December 1, 2024. Beijing expanded this policy to include all 53 African countries with which it has diplomatic relations starting from May 1, 2026. Therefore, the real significance of the protocol signed in Mogadishu on July the 13th for Somalia is not only elimination of customs tariffs, but also creation of necessary inspection, quarantine, and standard procedures for export of seafood to China, effectively making the existing tariff advantage usable. The economic impact of this development should not be evaluated more broadly than just export figures. Despite having approximately 3,900 kilometers of coastline and an exclusive economic zone of 1.2 million square kilometers, Somalia has not fully utilized the potential of its fishing industry. According to FAO data, the annual catch is around 25 to 30,000 tons, while potential is estimated to reach 800,000 tons. The sector's annual revenue is estimated at approximately $135 million, representing about 2% of GDP. Therefore, the problem lies not so much in the lack of fish resources, but rather in the inadequacy of cold chain, storage, processing facilities, port infrastructure, trained workforce, and certification capacity that meets international standards. The opening of the Chinese market could create an opportunity for Somalia to establish a value chain. If exports are limited to fish caught in Somali waters by foreign or large-scale vessels and shipped directly to China, Mogadishu's economic contribution will remain limited. However, unloading, sorting, processing, packaging, and export of fish via a cold chain at Somali ports could create new jobs and related industries in port cities. The World Bank also considers investment in cold storage and processing capacity in particular as a key element of private sector growth for Somalia to increase its seafood exports. However, the most sensitive aspects of the agreement are maritime sovereignty and illegal fishing. Somalia's long coastline and weaknesses in state capacity have transformed illegal, unregistered, and unregulated fishing into a significant security and economic sovereignty issue for years. FAO also points out that valuable tuna stocks in particular need to be protected against overfishing and uncontrolled fishing. Therefore, growth in trade volume with China necessitates simultaneous development of licensing and vessel tracking capabilities. Otherwise, expansion of exports could create new pressure that increases activities of foreign fleets instead of strengthening Somalia's control over its marine resources. The agreement also reflects broader transformation in China-Africa relations, specifically its impact on Somalia. Beijing's zero tariff opening to African countries aims to increase imports of agricultural products, minerals, and seafood from Africa, responding to criticism of its long-standing trade structure that favors China. However, the fact that access to the program is conditional in establishing diplomatic relations with China demonstrates that this economic opening also strengthens Beijing's diplomatic position in Africa. Therefore, Somalia-China Fisheries Protocol is not merely an export agreement, but a new area of relationship where China's large market and investment capacity meets Somalia's pursuit of transforming its marine resources into economic development. For Somalia, the

0: measure of success will be less about how much fish it sells to China and more about the extent to which it develops its own fishing fleet, inspection capacity, ports, and local processing industry as a result of this process. We have presented an assessment on the subject by Dr. Kaan Devecioğlu, the coordinator of North and East African Studies at ORSA, Center for Middle Eastern Studies. Until we meet again next week, goodbye.
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Ladies and gentlemen, you have been listening to the Voice of Turkey's English language transmission, original broadcast live from Ankara 16 meter band on 1762 kHz to Europe between 12:30 and 13:30 UTC. 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You can listen to us over the Turksat 4A satellite and on the internet at www.trtdinle.com through radios link and under the VOT Radio's expandable section. 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

Ladies and gentlemen, hello. Today is Wednesday, the second day of September 2026. This is the Voice of Turkey's English language transmission, originally broadcast live from Ankara in the 16-meter band on 17620 kHz to Europe between 12:30 and 13:30 UTC. You may be hearing this now as a replay in a different time zone. You can listen to us over the Turksat 4A satellite and on the internet at www.trtdinle.com through Radios link and under the VOT Radios expandable section. Our email address is englishdesk@trt.net.tr. Following the news, the Voice of Turkey will present our feature programs and some music.

But first, the news. Turkey's efforts to become a member of the Shanghai Cooperation Organization, SCO, do not mean turning its back on the West, President Recep Tayyip Erdogan said on Wednesday. Speaking to reporters aboard the presidential plane on his return from the SCO Heads of State Summit in Bishkek, Kyrgyzstan, Erdogan said Ankara was pursuing a broad-based foreign policy. Our goal is to increase our own weight with a 360-degree vision, Erdogan said. On the Russia-Ukraine war, Erdogan said both he and Russian President Vladimir Putin wanted the conflict to end in peace as soon as possible. He also stressed the importance of protecting civilian maritime transportation in the Black Sea, saying the fighting must not reach a point that threatens civilian safety and commercial activity. Erdogan warned that a grain crisis was re-emerging, particularly in Africa, and said it would be beneficial to launch an initiative before the problem worsens. Turning to defense issues, Erdogan said Turkey was continuing talks on rejoining the F-35 fighter jet program. We are continuing our talks on Turkey's re-inclusion in the program. Once the process is in the U.S. are completed, this issue will be behind us, he said. At the same time, Erdogan stressed that Turkey will continue developing its own defense capabilities. We're not giving up on Khan or on developing our own air defense systems. We are increasing Turkey's options. This is the roadmap of a strong Turkey, he said. On the Mecca Defense Alliance, Erdogan said the pact had been established to promote stability and security in the region. We will continue on our own path, together with our brothers. Growing stronger, he said. Erdogan also called on Greece to reverse what he described as a wrong path and stop arming islands with demilitarized status. History is a very good guide for those who learn lessons from it, he said. Greece must now understand this. Turkey has no designs or anyone's territory, but it will not allow anyone to violate its rights, Erdogan added. On the Terror-Free Turkey initiative, Erdogan said Ankara viewed the process as a matter of achieving its objectives rather than simply adhering to a timeline. Of course, as a state, we have our roadmap, plan, and schedule, he said. Referring to framework legislation linked to the process,

Erdogan said its implementation required the terror organization PKK to lay down its arms and dissolve. How the determinations and verifications will be made is clear. The process is moving forward step by step, he said. Erdogan said Turkey would not tolerate approaches that undermine the nation's sense of brotherhood or risk reactivating fault lines created by terrorism in the past. We will strengthen the home front. With our differences, we will unite around the common denominator of Turkey. We call this the Great Turkey Consensus. We are moving forward knowing that we are what we are doing, he said. On Syria, Erdogan said, Turkey wanted the country to remain united with all its components, stressing that such unity was important for sustainable development and capacity building. Addressing the dissolution of the terror group YPG-led SDF, Erdogan said he believed such a step would open the door to a new era for the entire region. The chapter of terrorism must now close. The era of weapons and violence must now come to an end, he said. Seven members of Iran's security forces have been killed in U.S. strikes in western and southern Iran, Iranian authorities and media reported on Wednesday. Four members of Iran's Revolutionary Guard Corps, IRGC, Aerospace Force, were killed in an attack in western Kermanshah province in IRGC's provincial branch, said in a statement. Separately, three members of Iran's Basij paramilitary force, affiliated with the IRGC, were killed in an overnight U.S. strike on Levan Island in southern Hormozgan province, Iranian media reported. Abdul Karim Puladifar, deputy commander of the IRGC's Sayed al-Shahada unit in Deir County, identified the three Mahdi Bahrani, Hussein Saleh Najat, and Hassan Momeni, according to Mer News Agency. Puladifar said several other personnel from Deir were also injured in the attack. Levan Island, off Iran's southern coast in Hormozgan province, is home to oil and energy facilities. The deaths come amid U.S. strikes on several locations across Iran. Seven people were killed and eight others injured in U.S. missile strikes in southern Khuzestan province on Tuesday, according to Iranian authorities. Separately, four people, including a four-year-old child, were killed and 68 others injured when a U.S. missile struck a wedding ceremony in Sirik, Hormozgan province, Iranian authorities said. Two Turkish-flagged commercial ships collided off the coast of Istanbul's Silivri district early on Wednesday, with maritime authorities saying one of the vessels is believed to have sunk after contact was lost with the ship and its 10 crew members. The Turkish-flagged commercial vessel Alsu, which was sailing from Kocaeli to Aliağa, collided at around 3 a.m. local time with the Turkish-flagged commercial vessel Tuğberk İmamoğlu, which was traveling from Iskenderun port to Karadeniz Ereğli, according to the Istanbul Governor's Office. The collision occurred 18 nautical miles south of Silivri. The governor's office said vessels from the General Directorate of Coastal Safety and the Coast Guard Marmara and Straits Command, along with a Coast Guard helicopter, were dispatched to the scene. Initial assessments by responding teams found no visible damage to the Alsu. The Directorate General of Maritime Affairs said in a statement that the Tuğberk İmamoğlu is believed to have sunk after the vessel failed to respond to any radio calls and none of its crew members answered their phones. The Directorate said search and rescue efforts remain underway as authorities continue working to determine the fate of the missing crew. The news continues on the English language broadcast of the Voice of Turkey. Germany said on Wednesday it was ready to pursue de-escalation with Russia a day after accusing Moscow of orchestrating an attempted drone attack at Leipzig airport. Speaking on the sidelines of an informal meeting of EU foreign ministers in Wicklow, Ireland, Foreign Minister Johan Wadepool reiterated his willingness to resume reasonable talks with Russia as well. However, he said it was up to Russia to demonstrate that it was also prepared for such talks, according to German press agency. Ahead of discussions with his EU counterparts, Wadepool also called for a necessary and appropriate response to Russia. We have formed a well-founded opinion and judgment and have drawn the necessary

conclusions, he said. Russia had escalated the situation and carried out the hybrid attack, Wedepol said, and Russia must now live with these consequences. Germany on Tuesday accused Russia of being behind an attempted drone attack at Leipzig airport last month and announced extensive diplomatic measures and sanctions against Moscow. Interior Minister Alexander Dobrindt said at a press conference in Berlin that investigators had concluded the plot was planned by Russian intelligence services and carried out by low-level operatives. Russia has rejected claims of assassinations, sabotage, drone incursions, and spying in countries allied with Ukraine, accusing

on Wednesday expressed solidarity with Germany over the attacks. The United States stands in solidarity with Germany and all allies in the face of efforts to cause harm and chaos on NATO territory, Matthew Whitaker wrote on X. Whitaker added, "We remain committed to NATO's collective defense and clear-eyed about the need for allies to increase their capabilities to deter all threats to the alliance." Leipzig Airport is a major freight hub and a key logistics node for military cargo, including Ukrainian Antonov flights. Officials have described the foiled drone strike as an attempt to disrupt that support chain without launching a conventional military attack. In other news, Turkish Republic of Northern Cyprus President Tufan Erhuman said on Wednesday that the wreckage of a passenger vessel that capsized off Girne has been located. "The vessel has been located. Imaging and search operations are continuing on a 24-hour basis. They'll continue without interruption," Erhuman said in a statement on social media. Erhuman said the TCG Alemdar had arrived in the area and joined search operations. He added that the vessel has the same technology as the TCG Isin, which has been conducting searches off Girne since Tuesday. The high-speed passenger vessel Filojet, which operates between Girne Port in the Turkish Republic of Northern Cyprus and Taşucu Port in Turkey's southern Mersin province, began taking on water from its bow shortly after departing Girne around noon on Sunday. The vessel capsized while attempting to return to Girne Port. A total of 241 people were rescued, while 8 bodies were recovered, and a search operation was launched for 20 people reported missing. The wreckage was found at a depth of 550 meters off Girne. And that was the news brought to you by the Voice of Turkey.

The Letterbox Program. Merhaba and welcome back to Letterbox Program on the Voice of Turkey Radio. As the English desk, we are getting back to our usual rhythm of things, with the last of the interns leaving and reminding us that high summer might really be over in a few weeks' time. But it's been a heavy week for other reasons too. This week's news were mainly focused on the destructive flood that took place on Wednesday in Nepal, which has claimed hundreds of lives so far. I must have seen tens of videos that showed the terrifying nature of, well, nature. We send our heartfelt thoughts to the people of Nepal facing this unimaginable crisis and wish swift safety to the missing and immense strength to the survivors and first responders. With that in our hearts, let's turn to this week's postbag, as always full of warmth and curiosity from listeners around the world, this time reaching us from India, Ireland, Pakistan, Denmark, and Romania. Let's get straight into it. From Hora, West Bengal, Mr. Siddhartha Bhattacharji wrote in twice this time, a few days apart, with two fresh sets of questions and a lovely note to go with them. He says, I would like to congratulate the entire team for their sincere efforts and dedication. I hope you will continue to broadcast such meaningful and engaging programs in the future. Both his reports were logged on our usual 11660 kHz, 1630 to 1730 UTC, weak signal both times on his X-Data D8.

08 with the loop antenna, one on the 23rd of August, one on the 20th. Mr. Bhattacharjee, thank you as always for the kind words and for two excellent rounds of questions. Regarding the first set of questions on the internet and social media site, Turkey's most recent household survey puts internet use at around 92% of the population aged 16 to 74, among the highest rates in Europe. Smartphone ownership among internet users is close to universal, consistently around 97%, and on a typical day, people here spend a little over 4 hours on their phones, again among the highest averages on the continent. As for what people do online, messaging and social media come first, but Turkey also stands out for how heavily its citizens use e-government services, with around 3/4 of internet users accessing official platforms in the past year. Roughly 62 million people, or about 71% of the population, use social media regularly, and WhatsApp is the single most used app of all, followed closely by YouTube and Instagram. And the second set of questions with regard to organ donation. World Organ Donation Day on the 13th of August isn't marked as a specific national observance here, so there isn't a particular day of events to point to, but the subject itself is a serious, ongoing one in Turkey. Awareness is generally there, though as elsewhere, there's a gap between people supporting donation in principle and actually registering. The real challenge is on the deceased donor side. Turkey actually has one of the highest rates of living organ donors in the world, a sign of just how developed transplant surgery and hospital capacity are here, but far fewer people register to donate after death, which leaves many patients on waiting lists. The government does encourage donation and hospitals do run awareness campaigns, but people have to actively declare their willingness through a health institution rather than, say, a driving license. And that's really where young people, schools, and the media can help too. Not necessarily with grand new campaigns, but simply by making the conversation about deceased donation as normal and visible, as living donation already is here. Mr. Bhattacharjee, thank you for your weekly reports and also the questions, which gives us a chance to review and present all kinds of data and information from Turkey. From the plains of Bengal, we hop right across to Dublin, Ireland, where our longtime correspondent, Mr. Francis Lawler, wrote in with the news that the heat wave back home is finally over. He says, "Dear friends in TRT, I hope everyone is happy and in good health. The weather here in Ireland is cooler and with plenty of rain. The heat wave is over. I was listening to your broadcast in Turkish on 26th of August on 9460 kHz in Pawaz 44454. I was listening on a 60-year-old radio, Sanyo RP 8700 with a long wire antenna. The program was Turkish songs. I love Turkish folk music. The interesting thing about the transmission on 9460 kHz is that it is consistently strong, almost like a local station, while English and German on 9750 kHz is not as strong. I hope you will send me a QSL card for this report, please. I also picked up TRT in Chinese on 17620 kHz. But I will send a report if I can get enough program details." Mr. Lawler, always lovely to hear from you and glad the Irish weather has finally cooled off.
That's an interesting technical note about 9460 versus 9750 kilohertz worth passing along to our engineers. And we'll look forward to that Chinese service report on 17620 kilohertz whenever you've gathered enough detail. Your QSL card is on its way. From Ireland, a long way east now, to Mailsi, Pakistan, where Mr. Abid Hussein Sajid sent in two letters this time, a fresh reception report and something far more special. His reception report came in a little differently. Rather than shortwave, he used a remote web-based receiver based in Edessa, Greece, to log our broadcast on 7275 kilohertz on the 23rd of August between 0300 and 0355 UTC. A good signal, SIO444. But it was his second letter and what came with it that really stopped us in our tracks. He says, "I have been listening to your broadcasts regularly since 1988. In these 38 years, there have been many ups and downs in life, but the contact with you has been maintained, and this contact will continue as long as there is life." And he backed that up with proof. Photographs of three honorary Voice of Turkey diplomas, the earliest, dated the 9th of September 1998, reads simply, "Mr. Abid Sajid of Mailsi, Pakistan has been deemed worthy of receiving this diploma, which grants entitlement to honorary membership of the Voice of Turkey." Diploma number two, which means Mr. Sajid was among the very first listeners anywhere in the world to receive one. The second, from the 17th of January 2000, carries the same wording, but with a silver seal marking his 35th reception report, diploma number 58. And the third, from the 22nd of July 2002, arrived with its own personal covering letter from the head of the External Services Department at the time, Oktay Şamiloğlu, which read, "We would like to express our happiness over the close interest you've shown in our radio station and broadcasts and consider it an obligation to sincerely thank you with a diploma enclosed in this letter. It is our hope that this togetherness will continue for many years to come." By then, diploma number 162, a sign of just how much this listening community had grown in those years. Mr. Sajid, 38 years and three diplomas are a remarkable stretch of loyalty, and it's genuinely humbling to see it laid out like this, a little piece of this station's own history, kept safe on the other side of the world. It seems that hope back in 2002 that this togetherness will continue for many years to come has been well and truly answered. Thank you for sharing it with us. Your QSL card for this latest report is on its way. From Pakistan northwest now to Frederikssund, Denmark, where we hear from Mr. Giovanni Avon. He logged our Turkish language broadcast on the 22nd of August at 1200 UTC on 13635 kHz in the 22-meter band. He says the signal was exceptionally strong and clear here in Denmark, with no local QRM or interference. Thank you for your high-quality broadcasts. He's clearly put real engineering into his setup too. An 8-meter outdoor random wire antenna, 3 meters of coaxial feed line, and a homemade RF choke coil, and even his garage roof pressed into service as counterpoise. Mr. Avon, that is an impressively hands-on listening station. Thank you for such a detailed report and welcome to the letterbox. Your QSL card is on its way.
Scandinavia back to

India once more, this time to Murshidabad, West Bengal, where Mr. Najimuddin of the International DX Radio Listeners Club sent in two more reports, one right after the other. Both were logged on 11660 kHz, 1630 to 1730 UTC, moderate signal, Grandic YB80 with the telescopic rod antenna. One on the 24th of August, one on the 23rd of August. Across the two sessions, Mr. Najmuddin caught our World News segment, Turkey's UNESCO Heritage segment, and That's Why, and also a good run of Turkish songs. Mr. Najmuddin, thank you as always for your consistency. From Murshidabad, a short hop to New Delhi, where Mr. Jayanta Chakrabarty wrote in with something we don't often get, a full review of last week's program. He says, listeners were taken crisscross over the world from Malaysia to Finland, India to Japan. I learned that Turkey has been successful in breeding an elephant via IVF for the first time in the world. It is indeed a unique case study in reproductive technology for endangered wildlife. Mr. Chakrabarty, thank you. And thank you too for the very kind words about how the program is presented. That means a great deal to me. It's lovely to know last week's elephant questions landed so well, Timur's war elephants included. Mr. Chakrabarty also logged a fresh reception report this time, our broadcast on 7275 kHz on the 24th of August from 0300 to 0354 UTC on its Grandic YB80 with the telescopic antenna. Reception quality moderate this time, 43333. Mr. Chakrabarty, your QSL card is on its way. As for the stamps, we know this is the second time you've asked, and we're sorry they haven't reached you yet. We're chasing that up properly this time. And from New Delhi, we travel all the way to Cluj-Napoca, Romania, to close things out with what looks like a first report to us from Mr. Adrian Kisu. He says, I'm writing to you from Romania to submit a reception report for your broadcast in French. I would be very grateful if you could verify my report and send me a verification QSL card. He wrote in to our technical team directly, logging our French language service on 1774 kHz, received in USB mode on the 22nd of August at 10:08 UTC. A moderately strong report all around, 44434, on an XH Data D808 with a telescopic antenna. Mr. Kisu quote our French news bulletin covering both international headlines and Turkish national news. Sir, thank you for such a precise and thorough report to start with. A warm welcome to the letterbox. Your QSL card is on its way. That's the letterbox for this week. From Hora to Dublin, Mail C to Frederiksund, Murshidabad, New Delhi, and Cluj-Napoca to close. What a spread of letters it's been too. From Mr. Sajid's 38 years and 3 diplomas to Mr. Chakrabarty poring over an entire episode in detail to 2 brand new voices in Mr. Avon and Mr. Kisu, who we hope will be the first of

Hello, dear listeners. Welcome to Bioral Moments that Defined History. Today we will witness the spirit of resistance, faith, and perseverance of this very land called Anatolia. We are in the years of the Turkish national struggle. The calendar reads 1921. The air smells of gunpowder and hopes are hanging by a thread. What we face is not just a battle, but a revolution of mindset. If you are ready, we are heading to the great turning point of the Turkish War of Independence, the Battle of Sakarya. Before we begin, a small reminder. You might assume this great battle took place in today's Turkish province of Sakarya. However, the Battle of Sakarya was fought on the lands between the Polatlı County and Haymana districts, located near the capital Ankara, and took its name from the Sakarya River flowing through the region. Following the battles of Kütahya Eskişehir, the Turkish army retreated to the east of the Sakarya River upon the command of Mustafa Kemal. This was because the river served as a natural barrier and a massive trench for the army. The Greek army had to cross this windy steppe and the raging river to reach Ankara. Now, the calendar reads August 23rd, 1921. We are just 50 kilometers west of the capital Ankara. The occupying Greek army has advanced to the outskirts of Polatlı County, and the sound of artillery fire is almost echoing in Ankara. It is such a moment that moving the parliament to the inner Anatolian city of Kayseri for security reasons is even being debated. Just as hopes are about to fade away, a commander at the very front line named Mustafa Kemal leans over maps with a broken rib and gives that famous command that would change the history of world warfare. There is no line of defense, but a whole territory of defense. That territory is the whole of the motherland. Not even a single inch of the motherland may be abandoned without being soaked in the blood of her citizens. This was not just a comment. It was the throwing away of classical war tactics that had been valid until that moment. The military doctrine of the period was this: you establish a line. If the enemy breaches that line at one point, the army retreats to avoid encirclement.

movement. This was exactly what the Greek army relied on. They were superior in numbers, and their ammunition was complete. However, with this command of Mustafa Kemal, the Turkish army ceased to be a static line and transformed into a dynamic surface. While the Greek troops thought they had won a victory when they breached a line, they would find a new fortification before them a few kilometers later. This situation caused the Greek army's logistics lines to overextend, broke their offensive momentum, and led to a psychological collapse among the enemy soldiers, with the perception that no matter what we do, it never ends. The Battle of Sakarya went down in the history of the Turkish War of Independence as the Officers' War. Because we lost hundreds of our well-trained officers who led the soldiers at the very front line as martyrs on these hills, Dua Tepe, Kartal Tepe, Mangal Mountain, Yıldız Mountain, and Türbe Tepe. These hills, washed in blood, changed hands multiple times. But on September 13, 1921, not a single occupying Greek soldier was left east of the Sakarya River. Lasting for 22 days and 22 nights, the Battle of Sakarya became one of the longest pitched battles in history. During the War of Independence, the victorious conclusion of this great ordeal, which began on August 23rd, as the Turkish nation engaged in a surface defense, halted the retreat of the Turkish army that had been ongoing since the second siege of Vienna in 1683. The Sakarya victory made the Western world accept the reality that the Turks could not be uprooted from Anatolia. This situation shifted the geopolitical balances across three main diplomatic channels. The Treaty of Ankara was signed with France, closing the Southern Front. The Treaty of Kars was made with the Soviets, securing our eastern border, and international legitimacy of the Grand National Assembly of Turkey was reinforced. Furthermore, Mustafa Kemal Pasha was granted the title of Gazi and the rank of Marshal by the Turkish Parliament. Dear listeners, Sakarya is not just the name of a river in Turkey. It is the name of a nation rising back onto its feet from the point where it was said to be finished. The command, "There is no line of defense, but a whole territory of defense, and that territory is the whole of the motherland," which is the symbol of Gazi Mustafa Kemal Atatürk's military genius, and the turning point of the Turkish War of Independence, is the title deed of these lands where we breathe freely today. We commemorate the unsung heroes of the Battle of Sakarya, Gazi Mustafa Kemal Atatürk, and his brothers in arms, with respect, mercy, and gratitude.

Ecocide, the massacre of the land in Gaza. One of the first iconic images that comes to mind when thinking of the Palestinian resistance is the photograph of a Palestinian woman embracing an olive tree. Mahfouda Shteye, 78, embraced the said olive tree 20 years ago to protect it. 20 years later, she still cares for the olive trees as if they were her own children. Israel has destroyed 800,000 olive trees over the past 20 years. Since 1967, it has destroyed approximately 2.5 million olive trees. Let's learn about the Palestinians' perspective on olive trees through Mahfouda Shteye's account. Shteye describes how Israeli forces destroyed her olive grove 20 years ago in the following words. "I swear to God, when I went out to the grove, I saw that every tree had been laid flat on the ground, a 40-year-old olive tree. I swear both those who planted it and those who tended it had poured their labor into it. Do you see? It is our treasure. I wrap it in my arms, kiss it. I swear the olive tree is sacred. The olive is what binds us to our land. The olive tree is precious, just like the land, and those who care for it are precious too. The land is precious, and those who protect it are precious too." In the 1990s, Gaza was famous for its flower industry, which exported up to 80 million flowers to all corners of the world, including Europe. However, following Israel's imposition of a blockade on the Gaza Strip in 2007, which severely restricted the export of goods, Gaza's flower industry withered, and this genocide has since nearly completely destroyed its agricultural lands. Gaza and Jaffa were once known for their oranges and other citrus fruits. Gaza's fresh fruits were called Palestine's yellow gold. During the 1967 occupation, Israeli forces bulldozed most of the Palestinians' orange groves to the ground. This led Palestinians to shift from growing oranges to growing flowers and strawberries instead. At the height of the flower industry, Gaza exported 80 million flowers annually. Gaza's land and coastal strip, particularly in Beit Lahia and Rafah, were highly suitable for commercial flower cultivation. Before the genocide, Israel also imposed a strict ban on exports and imports and in June 2007 imposed a land, sea and air blockade on Gaza. These bans destroyed both Gaza's flower cultivation and its flower industry. During the genocide, both Beit Lahia and Rafah were razed to the ground. Neither the flowers nor the flower growers remained, nor did the homes or the children running through them. In the genocide it launched in Gaza, Israel destroyed 95% of Gaza's agricultural land. This was an environmental genocide, deliberate environmental destruction. Aya from Gaza recounts, "One of the plants in Palestine that has been politicized and subjected to environmental destruction is the olive tree. It is older than kingdoms and borders. It is a tree older than any map that has sought to divide the land of Palestine. In Palestine, the olive tree is not just about agriculture. It is a legacy. Some of the trees standing today

passed down from great-grandmothers to grandchildren as an unbroken chain, untouched and uncorrupted by time. For decades, this chain has been under attack. Olive trees have been uprooted, burned, destroyed by bulldozers, or fenced off behind settlements and military zones. In the last 2 years alone, more than 1 million trees have been destroyed in Gaza, not by nature, but by an occupation that knows exactly what the olive tree means to Palestinians. Because the massacre of olive trees is a more subtle, sharper, and deeper dimension of genocide. By destroying the trees, the occupying power aims to steal the Palestinians' memory, eliminate their livelihood, and seize their harvest and sense of belonging. This is a claim that a people have no rights to the land that nurtured them. But we keep planting trees. We keep harvesting. We keep pressing oil. Every bottle of oil is a record of

be easily taken away. Such freedom is not abstract. It takes root in the soil and grows in the hands of farmers. In Palestine, the olive tree is a witness, a mother, a teacher, and a silent defiance. It is a memento that reminds us that the land and its people remember. With the phrase, plants are political in Palestine, Aya recounts the story of za'atar, which is also called black thyme in Palestine, in the following words. For centuries, Palestinians have cultivated and harvested za'atar everywhere, passing down traditional knowledge from generation to generation. However, in 1977, the Zionist state declared za'atar a protected plant, making its collection, cultivation, or trade a criminal offense. Suddenly, a practice as old as the land itself became illegal. The scientific rationale behind this ban needs to be questioned. There is no evidence that traditional foraging threatens the plant's survival. While Palestinians face fines and trials for gathering small amounts of za'atar for daily use, Israeli farmers have been cultivating and selling za'atar for commercial purposes. They are benefiting from a tradition that has been criminalized for Palestinians. The sweeping ban on za'atar gathering represents a colonialist mindset that criminalizes Palestinians' daily social and cultural practices and labels them as primitive and harmful. This is an effort to undermine Palestinians' cultural and historical connection to their land and way of life, and to transfer control of these resources to settlers. Despite all this, the tradition of collecting za'atar has continued and is still ongoing, and many gatherers view it as an act of resistance and protest. This plant, rich in antioxidants, is an important part of the local population's diet. Journalist Bisan Oda describes a mural of a farmer painted on a wall at an intersection in Gaza. The farmer is holding a huge cactus in his arms. Bisan explains, in Arabic, the cactus symbolizes patience, and patience represents two things. One is the plant itself, and the other is our endurance. This mural of a farmer wrapping a cactus around his chest with both hands conveys two things. First, that we are preserving our patience. Second, that we are preserving our culture. Why culture? Because the cactus is the most widely recognized plant in Palestinian cultural heritage. We can grow this plant everywhere around our homes. We do not build walls or put up fences between us and our neighbors. Instead, we plant cacti as borders, and both our neighbors and travelers benefit from their fruit. Israel took action against the cactus as well, in an effort to erase every trace of the Palestinians. And after the occupation began in 1948, it started planting tall, foreign trees in the region. The aim was to erase the region's true identity, give it a European feel, and thus make it attractive to settlers. In Palestine, it is not just the Palestinians. Even the air, water, and soil are crying out. It is said that Israel has committed the crime of ecocide, environmental genocide in Gaza, with the same intensity as genocide. If people in Gaza are being killed in a deliberate and systematic manner, then the vegetation, the vineyards and gardens, and the crop fields are also being destroyed in a deliberate and systematic manner.

Before we end our broadcast in English, let's take a look at the headlines. Turkey's efforts to become a member of the Shanghai Cooperation Organization do not mean turning its back on the West, says President Recep Tayyip Erdogan. Seven members of Iran's security forces have been killed in U.S. strikes in western and southern Iran. Two Turkish-flagged commercial ships collided off the coast of Istanbul's Silivri district early on Wednesday. Germany said on Wednesday it was ready to pursue de-escalation with Russia a day after accusing Moscow of orchestrating an attempted drone attack at Leipzig airport. Turkish Republic of Northern Cyprus President Tufan Erhurman said on Wednesday that the wreckage of a passenger vessel that capsized off Girne has been located. You have been listening to the Voice of Turkey's English language transmission, originally broadcast live from Ankara in the 16-meter band on 17620 kHz to Europe between 12:30 and 13:30 UTC. If you're hearing this at a later hour or in another part of the world, thank you for joining us via replay. 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

Ladies and gentlemen, hello. Today is Wednesday, the second day of September 2026. This is the Voice of Turkey's English language transmission, originally broadcast live from Ankara in the 16-meter band on 17620 kHz to Europe between 12:30 and 13:30 UTC. You may be hearing this now as a replay in a different time zone. 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Following the news, the Voice of Turkey will present our feature programs and some music.

But first, the news. Turkey's efforts to become a member of the Shanghai Cooperation Organization, SCO, do not mean turning its back on the West, President Recep Tayyip Erdogan said on Wednesday. Speaking to reporters aboard the presidential plane on his return from the SCO Heads of State Summit in Bishkek, Kyrgyzstan, Erdogan said Ankara was pursuing a broad-based foreign policy. Our goal is to increase our own weight with a 360-degree vision, Erdogan said. On the Russia-Ukraine war, Erdogan said both he and Russian President Vladimir Putin wanted the conflict to end in peace as soon as possible. He also stressed the importance of protecting civilian maritime transportation in the Black Sea, saying the fighting must not reach a point that threatens civilian safety and commercial activity. Erdogan warned that a grain crisis was re-emerging, particularly in Africa, and said it would be beneficial to launch an initiative before the problem worsens. Turning to defense issues, Erdogan said Turkey was continuing talks on rejoining the F-35 fighter jet program. We are continuing our talks on Turkey's re-inclusion in the program. Once the process is in the U.S. are completed, this issue will be behind us, he said. At the same time, Erdogan stressed that Turkey would continue developing its own defense capabilities. We're not giving up on Khan or on developing our own air defense systems. We are increasing Turkey's options. This is the roadmap of a strong Turkey, he said. On the Mecca Defense Alliance, Erdogan said the pact had been established to promote stability and security in the region. We will continue on our own path, together with our brothers. Growing stronger, he said. Erdogan also called on Greece to reverse what he described as a wrong path and stop arming islands with demilitarized status. History is a very good guide for those who learn lessons from it, he said. Greece must now understand this. Turkey has no designs or anyone's territory, but it will not allow anyone to violate its rights, Erdogan added. On the terror-free Turkey initiative, Erdogan said Ankara viewed the process as a matter of achieving its objectives rather than simply adhering to a timeline. Of course, as a state, we have our roadmap, plan, and schedule, he said. Referring to framework legislation linked to the process, Erdogan

Erdogan said its implementation required the terror organization PKK to lay down its arms and dissolve. How the determinations and verifications will be made is clear. The process is moving forward step by step, he said. Erdogan said Turkey would not tolerate approaches that undermine the nation's sense of brotherhood or risk reactivating fault lines created by terrorism in the past. We will strengthen the home front. With our differences, we will unite around the common denominator of Turkey. We call this the Great Turkey Consensus. We are moving forward knowing that we are what we are doing, he said. On Syria, Erdogan said Turkey wanted the country to remain united with all its components, stressing that such unity was important for sustainable development and capacity building. Addressing the dissolution of the terror group YPG-led SDF, Erdogan said he believed such a step would open the door to a new era for the entire region. The chapter of terrorism must now close. The era of weapons and violence must now come to an end, he said. Seven members of Iran's security forces have been killed in U.S. strikes in western and southern Iran, Iranian authorities and media reported on Wednesday. Four members of Iran's Revolutionary Guard Corps, IRGC, Aerospace Force, were killed in an attack in western Kermanshah province in IRGC's provincial branch, said in a statement. Separately, three members of Iran's Basij paramilitary force, affiliated with the IRGC, were killed in an overnight U.S. strike on Levan Island in southern Hormozgan province, Iranian media reported. Abdul Karim Puladifar, deputy commander of the IRGC's Sayed al-Shahada unit in Deir County, identified the three Mahdi Bahrani, Hussein Saleh Najat, and Hassan Momani, according to Mer News Agency. Puladifar said several other personnel from Deir were also injured in the attack. Levan Island, off Iran's southern coast in Hormozgan province, is home to oil and energy facilities. The deaths come amid U.S. strikes on several locations across Iran. Seven people were killed and eight others injured in U.S. missile strikes in southern Khuzestan province on Tuesday, according to Iranian authorities. Separately, four people, including a four-year-old child, were killed and 68 others injured when a U.S. missile struck a wedding ceremony in Sirik, Hormozgan province, Iranian authorities said. Two Turkish-flagged commercial ships collided off the coast of Istanbul's Silivri district early on Wednesday, with maritime authorities saying one of the vessels is believed to have sunk after contact was lost with the ship and its 10 crew members. The Turkish-flagged commercial vessel Alsu, which was sailing from Kocaeli to Alia, collided at around 3 a.m. local time with the Turkish-flagged commercial vessel Tuberk İmamoğlu, which was traveling from Iskenderun port to Karadeniz Ereğli, according to the Istanbul Governor's Office. The collision occurred 18 nautical miles south of Silivri. The governor's office said vessels from the General Directorate of Coastal Safety and the Coast Guard Marmara and Straits Command, along with a Coast Guard helicopter, were dispatched to the scene. Initial assessments by responding teams found no visible damage to the Alsu. The Directorate General of Maritime Affairs said in a statement that the Tuberk İmamoğlu is believed to have sunk after the vessel failed to respond to any radio calls and none of its crew members answered their phones. The Directorate said search and rescue efforts remain underway as authorities continue working to determine the fate of the missing crew. The news continues on the English language broadcast of the Voice of Turkey. Germany said on Wednesday it was ready to pursue de-escalation with Russia a day after accusing Moscow of orchestrating an attempted drone attack at Leipzig airport. Speaking on the sidelines of an informal meeting of EU foreign ministers in Wicklow, Ireland, Foreign Minister Johan Wedepul reiterated his willingness to resume reasonable talks with Russia as well. However, he said it was up to Russia to demonstrate that it was also prepared for such talks, according to German press agency. Ahead of discussions with his EU counterparts, Wedepul also called for a necessary and appropriate response to Russia. We have formed a well-founded opinion and judgment and have drawn the necessary conclusions, he said.
Russia had escalated the situation and carried out a hybrid attack.

Merkel said, and Russia must now live with these consequences. Germany on Tuesday accused Russia of being behind an attempted drone attack at Leipzig airport last month and announced extensive diplomatic measures and sanctions against Moscow. Interior Minister Alexander Dobrindt said at a press conference in Berlin that investigators had concluded the plot was planned by Russian intelligence services and carried out by low-level operatives. Russia has rejected claims of assassinations, sabotage, drone incursions, and spying in countries allied with Ukraine, accusing Western governments of stoking anti-Russian paranoia. Meanwhile, the U.S. ambassador to NATO on Wednesday expressed solidarity with Germany over the attacks. The United States stands in solidarity with Germany and all allies in the face of efforts to cause harm and chaos on NATO territory, Matthew Whitaker wrote on X. Whitaker added, "We remain committed to NATO's collective defense and clear-eyed about the need for allies to increase their capabilities to deter all threats to the alliance." Leipzig Airport is a major freight hub and a key logistics node for military cargo, including Ukrainian Antonov flights. Officials have described the foiled drone strike as an attempt to disrupt that support chain without launching a conventional military attack. In other news, Turkish Republic of Northern Cyprus President Tufan Erdogan said on Wednesday that the wreckage of a passenger vessel that capsized off Girne has been located. "The vessel has been located. Imaging and search operations are continuing on a 24-hour basis. They'll continue without interruption," Erdogan said in a statement on social media. Erdogan said the TCG Alendar had arrived in the area and joined search operations. He added that the vessel has the same technology as the TCG Isin, which has been conducting searches off Girne since Tuesday. The high-speed passenger vessel Filojet, which operates between Girne Port in the Turkish Republic of Northern Cyprus and Taşucu Port in Turkey's southern Mersin province, began taking on water from its bow shortly after departing Girne around noon on Sunday.

rescued, while 8 bodies were recovered and a search operation was launched for 20 people reported missing. The wreckage was found at a depth of 550 meters off Girne. And that was the news brought to you by the Voice of Turkey.

the Letterbox Program. Merhaba and welcome back to Letterbox Program on the Voice of Turkey Radio. As the English desk, we are getting back to our usual rhythm of things, with the last of the interns leaving and reminding us that high summer might really be over in a few weeks' time. But it's been a heavy week for other reasons too. This week's news were mainly focused on the destructive flood that took place on Wednesday in Nepal, which has claimed hundreds of lives so far. I must have seen tens of videos that showed the terrifying nature of, well, nature. We send our heartfelt thoughts to the people of Nepal facing this unimaginable crisis and wish swift safety to the missing and immense strength to the survivors and first responders. With that in our hearts, let's turn to this week's post bag, as always full of warmth and curiosity from listeners around the world, this time reaching us from India, Ireland, Pakistan, Denmark, and Romania. Let's get straight into it. From Hora, West Bengal, Mr. Siddhartha Bhattacharjee wrote in twice this time, a few days apart, with two fresh sets of questions and a lovely note to go with them. He says, I would like to congratulate the entire team for their sincere efforts and dedication. I hope you will continue to broadcast such meaningful and engaging programs in the future. Both his reports were logged on our usual 11660 kHz, 1630 to 1730 UTC, weak signal both times on his X-Data D808 with the loop antenna, one on the 23rd of August, one on the 20th. Mr. Bhattacharjee, thank you as always for the kind words and for two excellent rounds of questions. Regarding the first set of questions on the internet and social media site, Turkey's most recent household survey puts internet use at around 92% of the population aged 16 to 74, among the highest rates in Europe. Smartphone ownership among internet users is close to universal, consistently around 97%, and on a typical day, people here spend a little over 4 hours on their phones, again among the highest averages on the continent. As for what people do online, messaging and social media come first, but Turkey also stands out for how heavily its citizens use e-government services, with around three-quarters of internet users accessing official platforms in the past year. Roughly 62 million people, or about 71% of the population, use social media regularly, and WhatsApp is the single most used app of all, followed closely by YouTube and Instagram. And the second set of questions with regard to organ donation. World Organ Donation Day on the 13th of August isn't marked as a specific national observance here, so there isn't a particular day of events to point to, but the subject itself is a

serious ongoing one in Türkiye. Awareness is generally there, though as elsewhere, there's a gap between people supporting donation in principle and actually registering. The real challenge is on the deceased donor side. Türkiye actually has one of the highest rates of living organ donors in the world, a sign of just how developed transplant surgery and hospital capacity are here. But far fewer people register to donate after death, which leaves many patients on waiting lists. The government does encourage donation, and hospitals do run awareness campaigns, but people have to actively declare their willingness through a health institution rather than, say, a driving license. And that's really where young people, schools, and the media can help too. Not necessarily with grand new campaigns, but simply by making the conversation about deceased donation as normal and visible as living donation already is here. Mr. Bhattacharjee, thank you for your weekly reports and also the questions, which gives us a chance to review and present all kinds of data and information from Turkey. From the plains of Bengal, we hop right across to Dublin, Ireland, where our longtime correspondent, Mr. Francis Lawler, wrote in with the news that the heat wave back home is finally over. He says, "Dear friends in TRT, I hope everyone is happy and in good health. The weather here in Ireland is cooler and with plenty of rain. The heat wave is over. I was listening to your broadcast in Turkish on 26th of August on 9460 kilohertz in Poaz 44454. I was listening on a 60-year-old radio, Sanyo RP 8700 with a long wire antenna. The program was Turkish songs. I love Turkish folk music. The interesting thing about the transmission on 9460 kilohertz is that it is consistently strong, almost like a local station, while English and German on 9750 kilohertz is not as strong. I hope you will send me a QSL card for this report, please. I also picked up TRT in Chinese on 17620 kHz, but I will send a report if I can get enough program details. Mr. Lawler, always lovely to hear from you and glad the Irish weather has finally cooled off. That's an interesting technical note about 9460 versus 9750 kHz, worth passing along to our engineers. And we'll look forward to that Chinese service report on 17620 kilohertz whenever you've gathered enough detail. Your QSL card is on its way. From Ireland, a long way east now to Mailsea, Pakistan, where Mr. Abid Hussein Sajid sent in two letters this time. A fresh reception report and something far more special. His reception report came in a little differently. Rather than shortwave, he used a remote web-based receiver based in Edessa, Greece, to log our broadcast on 7275 kHz on the 23rd of August between 0300 and 0355 UTC. A good signal, SIO 444. But it was his second letter and what came with it that really stopped us in our tracks. He says, "I have been listening to your broadcasts regularly since 1988. In these 38 years, there have been many ups and downs in life, but the contact with you has been maintained, and this contact will continue as long as there is life." And he backed that up with proof. Photographs of three honorary Voice of Turkey diplomas, the earliest, dated the 9th of September 1998, reads simply, "Mr. Abid Sajid of Mailsea, Pakistan, has been deemed worthy of receiving this diploma, which grants entitlement to honorary

membership of the Voice of Türkiye. Diploma number two, which means Mr. Sajid was among the very first listeners anywhere in the world to receive one. The second, from the 17th of January 2000, carries the same wording, but with a silver seal marking his 35th reception report, diploma number 58. And the third, from the 22nd of July 2002, arrived with its own personal covering letter from the head of the External Services Department at the time, Oktay Şamiloğlu, which read, "We would like to express our happiness over the close interest you've shown in our radio station and broadcasts and consider it an obligation to sincerely thank you with a diploma enclosed in this letter. It is our hope that this togetherness will continue for many years to come." By then, diploma number 162, a sign of just how much this listening community had grown in those years. Mr. Sajid, 38 years and three diplomas are a remarkable stretch of loyalty, and it's genuinely humbling to see it laid out like this, a little piece of this station's own history kept safe on the other side of the world. It seems that hope back in 2002 that this togetherness will continue for many years to come has been well and truly answered. Thank you for sharing it with us. Your QSL card for this latest report is on its way. From Pakistan Northwest now to Frederikssund, Denmark, where we hear from Mr. Giovanni Avon. He logged our Turkish language broadcast on the 22nd of August at 1200 UTC on 13635 kHz in the 22-meter band. He says the signal was exceptionally strong and clear here in Denmark, with no local QRM or interference. Thank you for your high-quality broadcasts. He's clearly put real engineering into his setup too. An 8-meter outdoor random wire antenna, 3 meters of coaxial field line, and a homemade RF choke coil, and even his garage roof pressed into service as counterpoise. Mr. Avon, that is an impressively hands-on listening station. Thank you for such a detailed report, and welcome to the letterbox. Your QSL card is on its way. From Scandinavia back to India once more, this time to Murshidabad, West Bengal, where Mr. Najimuddin of the International DX Radio Listeners Club sent in two more reports, one right after the other. Both were logged on 11660 kHz, 1630 to 1730 UTC, moderate signal, Grandig YB80 with the telescopic rod antenna. One on the 24th of August, one on the 23rd of August. Across the two sessions, Mr. Najmuddin caught our World News segment, Turkey's UNESCO Heritage segment, and That's Why, and also a good run of Turkish songs. Mr. Najmuddin, thank you as always for your consistency. And from Murshidabad, a short hop to New Delhi, where Mr. Jayanta Chakrabarty wrote in with something we don't often get, a full review of last week's program. He says, listeners were taken crisscross over the world from Malaysia to Finland, India to Japan. I learned that Turkey has been successful in breeding an elephant via IVF for the first time in the world. It is indeed a unique case study in reproductive technology for endangered wildlife. Mr. Chakrabarty, thank you. And thank you too for the very kind words about how the program is presented. That means a great deal to me. It's lovely to know last week's elephant questions landed so well, Timur's war elephants included.
Mr. Chakrabarty.

To also logged a fresh reception report this time, our broadcast on 7275 kilohertz on the 24th of August from 0300 to 0354 UTC on its Grundig YB80 with the telescopic antenna. Reception quality moderate this time, 43333. Mr. Chakrabarty, your QSL card is on its way. As for the stamps, we know this is the second time you've asked, and we're sorry they haven't reached you yet. We're chasing that up properly this time. And from New Delhi, we travel all the way to Cluj-Napoca, Romania, to close things out with what looks like a first report to us from Mr. Adrian Chisu. He says, I'm writing to you from Romania to submit a reception report for your broadcast in French. I would be very grateful if you could verify my report and send me a verification QSL card. He wrote in to our technical team directly, logging our French language service on 1774 kHz, received in USB mode on the 22nd of August at 10.08 UTC. A moderately strong report all around, 44434, on an XH Data D808 with a telescopic antenna. Mr. Chisu quote our French news bulletin covering both international headlines and Turkish national news. Sir, thank you for such a precise and thorough report to start with. A warm welcome to the letterbox. Your QSL card is on its way. That's the letterbox for this week. From Hora to Dublin, Mail C to Frederiksund, Murshidabad, New Delhi, and Cluj-Napoca to close. What a spread of letters it's been too. From Mr. Sajid's 38 years and 3 diplomas to Mr. Chakrabarty poring over an entire episode in detail to 2 brand new voices in Mr. Avon and Mr. Chisu, who we hope will be the first of many reports from them both. It is a good reminder of just how far a shortwave signal can travel and how long a connection like this can last once it's made. Thank you all for writing in, and please keep those reception reports coming. Until next week, good listening wherever you are.

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1: Hello, dear listeners. Welcome to Pivotal Moments That Defined History. Today, we will witness the spirit of resistance, faith, and perseverance of this very land called Anatolia. We are in the years of the Turkish national struggle. The calendar reads 1921. The air smells of gunpowder and hopes are hanging by a thread. What we face is not just a battle, but a revolution of mindset. If you are ready, we are heading to the great turning point of the Turkish War of Independence, the Battle of Sakarya. Before we begin, a small reminder. You might assume this great battle took place in today's Turkish province of Sakarya. However, the Battle of Sakarya was fought on the lands between the Polatlı County and Haymana districts, located near the capital Ankara, and took its name from the Sakarya River flowing through the region. Following the battles of Kütahya Eskişehir, the Turkish army retreated to the east of the Sakarya River upon the command of Mustafa Kemal. This was because the river served as a natural barrier and a massive trench for the army. The Greek army had to cross this windy steppe and the raging river to reach Ankara. Now, the calendar reads August 23rd, 1921. We are just 50 kilometers west of the capital Ankara. The occupying Greek army has advanced to the outskirts of Polatlı County, and the sound of artillery fire is almost echoing in Ankara. It is such a moment that moving the parliament to the inner Anatolian city of Kayseri for security reasons is even being debated. Just as hopes are about to fade away, a commander at the very front line named Mustafa Kemal leans over maps with a broken rib and gives that famous command that will change the history of world warfare. There is no line of defense, but a whole territory of defense. That territory is the whole of the motherland. Not even a single inch

Their ammunition was complete. However, with this command of Mustafa Kemal, the Turkish army ceased to be a static line and transformed into a dynamic surface. While the Greek troops thought they had won a victory when they breached a line, they would find a new fortification before them a few kilometers later. This situation caused the Greek army's logistics lines to overextend, broke their offensive momentum, and led to a psychological collapse among the enemy soldiers, with the perception that no matter what we do, it never ends. The Battle of Sakarya went down in the history of the Turkish War of Independence as the officers' war. Because we lost hundreds of our well-trained officers who led the soldiers at the very front line as martyrs on these hills, Doğa Tepe, Kartal Tepe, Mangal Mountain, Yıldız Mountain, and Türbe Tepe. These hills, washed in blood, changed hands multiple times. But on September 13, 1921, not a single occupying Greek soldier was left east of the Sakarya River. Lasting for 22 days and 22 nights, the Battle of Sakarya became one of the longest pitched battles in history. During the War of Independence, the victorious conclusion of this great ordeal, which began on August 23rd, as the Turkish nation engaged in a surface defense, halted the retreat of the Turkish army that had been ongoing since the second siege of Vienna in 1683. The Sakarya victory made the Western world accept the reality that the Turks could not be uprooted from Anatolia. This situation shifted the geopolitical balances across three main diplomatic channels. The Treaty of Ankara was signed with France, closing the Southern Front. The Treaty of Kars was made with the Soviets, securing our eastern border, and international legitimacy of the Grand National Assembly of Turkey was reinforced. Furthermore, Mustafa Kemal Pasha was granted the title of Gazi and the rank of Marshal by the Turkish Parliament. Dear listeners, Sakarya is not just the name of a river in Turkey. It is the name of a nation rising back onto its feet from the point where it was said to be finished. The command, "There is no line of defense, but a whole territory of defense, and that territory is the whole of the motherland," which is the symbol of Gazi Mustafa Kemal Atatürk's military genius, and the turning point of the Turkish War of Independence, is the title deed of these lands where we breathe freely today. We commemorate the unsung heroes of the Battle of Sakarya, Gazi Mustafa Kemal Atatürk, and his brothers in arms, with respect, mercy, and gratitude.

Ecocide, the massacre of the land in Gaza. One of the first iconic images that comes to mind when thinking of the Palestinian resistance is the photograph of a Palestinian woman embracing an olive tree. Mahfouda Shteye, 78, embraced the said olive tree 20 years ago to protect it. 20 years later, she still cares for the olive trees as if they were her own children. Israel has destroyed 800,000 olive trees over the past 20 years. Since 1967, it has destroyed approximately 2.5 million olive trees. Let's learn about the Palestinians' perspective on olive trees through Mahfouda Shteye's account. Shteye describes how Israeli forces destroyed her olive grove 20 years ago in the following words. "I swear to God, when I went out to the grove, I saw that every tree had been laid flat on the ground, a 40-year-old olive tree. I swear both those who planted it and those who tended it had poured their labor into it. Do you see? It is our treasure. I wrap it in my arms, kiss it. I swear the olive tree is sacred. The olive is what binds us to our land. The olive tree is precious, just like the land, and those who care for it are precious too. The land is precious, and those who protect it are precious too." In the 1990s, Gaza was famous for its flower industry, which exported up to 80 million flowers to all corners of the world, including Europe. However, following Israel's imposition of a blockade on the Gaza Strip in 2007, which severely restricted the export of goods, Gaza's flower industry withered, and this genocide has since nearly completely destroyed its agricultural lands. Gaza and Jaffa were once known for their oranges and other citrus fruits. Gaza's fresh fruits were called Palestine's yellow gold. During the 1967 occupation, Israeli forces bulldozed most of the Palestinians' orange groves to the ground. This led Palestinians to shift from growing oranges to growing flowers and strawberries instead. At the height of the flower industry, Gaza exported 80 million flowers annually. Gaza's land and coastal strip, particularly in Beit Lahia and Rafah, were highly suitable for commercial flower cultivation. Before the genocide, Israel also imposed a strict ban on exports and imports and in June 2007 imposed a land, sea and air blockade on Gaza. These bans destroyed both Gaza's flower cultivation and its flower industry. During the genocide, both Beit Lahia and Rafah were razed to the ground. Neither the flowers nor the flower growers remained, nor did the homes or the children running through them. In the genocide it launched in Gaza, Israel destroyed 95% of Gaza's agricultural land. This was an environmental genocide, deliberate environmental destruction. Aya from Gaza recounts, "One of the plans in Palestine that has been politicized and subjected to environmental destruction is the olive tree. It is older than kingdoms and borders. It is a tree older than any map that has sought to divide the land of Palestine. In Palestine, the olive tree is not just about agriculture. It is a legacy. Some of the trees standing today were planted hundreds, even thousands of years ago. These millennia-old trees have been passed down from great-grandmothers to grandchildren as an unbroken chain, untouched and uncorrupted by time. For decades, this chain has been under attack. Olive trees have been uprooted, burned, destroyed by bulldozers, or fenced off behind settlements and military zones. In the last 2 years alone, more than 1 million trees have been destroyed in Gaza, not by nature, but by an occupation that knows exactly what the olive tree means to Palestinians. Because the massacre of olive trees is a more subtle, sharper, and deeper dimension of genocide. By destroying the trees, the occupying power aims to steal the Palestinians' memory, eliminate their livelihood, and seize their harvest and sense of belonging. This is a claim that a people have no rights to the land that nurtured them. But we keep planting trees. We keep harvesting. We keep pressing oil. Every bottle of oil is a record of who lives here.
It is the record of those who love the land and refuse to be erased. The olive tree teaches us that what is planted with determination and nurtured with love cannot be easily taken away. Such freedom is not abstract. It takes root in the soil and grows in the hands of farmers. In Palestine, the olive tree is a witness, a mother, a teacher, and a silent defiance. It is a memento that reminds us that the land and its people remember. With the phrase, plants are political in Palestine, Aya recounts the story of za'atar, which is also called black thyme in Palestine, in the following words. For centuries, Palestinians have cultivated and harvested za'atar everywhere, passing down traditional knowledge from generation to generation. However, in 1977, the Zionist state declared za'atar a protected plant, making its collection, cultivation, or trade a criminal offense. Suddenly, a practice as old as the land itself became illegal. The scientific rationale behind this ban needs to be questioned. There is no evidence that traditional foraging threatens the plant's survival. While Palestinians face fines and trials for gathering small amounts of za'atar for daily use, Israeli farmers have been cultivating and selling za'atar for commercial purposes. They are benefiting from a tradition that has been criminalized for Palestinians. The sweeping ban on za'atar gathering represents a colonialist mindset that criminalizes Palestinians' daily social and cultural practices and labels them as primitive and harmful. This is an effort to undermine Palestinians' cultural and historical connection to their land and way of life, and to transfer control of these resources to settlers. Despite all this, the tradition of collecting za'atar has continued and is still ongoing, and many gatherers view it as an act of resistance and protest. This plant, rich in antioxidants, is an important part of the local population's diet. Journalist Bisan Oda describes a mural of a farmer painted on a wall at an intersection in Gaza. The farmer is holding a huge cactus in his arms. Bisan explains, "In Arabic, the cactus symbolizes patience, and patience represents two things. One is the plant itself, and the other is our endurance. This mural of a farmer wrapping a cactus around his chest with both hands conveys two things. First, that we are preserving our patience. Second, that we are preserving our culture." Why culture? Because the cactus is the most widely recognized plant in Palestinian cultural heritage. We can grow this plant everywhere around our homes. We do not build walls or put up fences between us and our neighbors. Instead, we plant cacti as borders, and both our neighbors and travelers benefit from their fruit. Israel took action against the cactus as well, in an effort to erase every trace of the Palestinians, and after the occupation began in 1948, it started planting tall, foreign trees in the region. The aim was to erase the region's true identity, give it a European feel, and thus make it attractive to settlers. In Palestine, it is not just the Palestinians. Even the air, water, and soil are crying out. It is said that Israel has committed the crime of ecocide, environmental genocide in Gaza, with the same intensity as genocide. If people in Gaza are being killed in a deliberate and systematic manner, then the vegetation, the vineyards and gardens, and the crop fields are also being destroyed in a deliberate and systematic manner.

Before we end our broadcast in English, let's take a look at the headlines. Turkey's efforts to become a member of the Shanghai Cooperation Organization do not mean turning its back on the West, says President Recep Tayyip Erdogan. 7 members of Iran's security forces have been killed in U.S. strikes in western and southern Iran. 2 Turkish-flagged commercial ships collided off the coast of Istanbul's Silivri district early on Wednesday. Germany said on Wednesday it was ready to pursue de-escalation with Russia a day after accusing Moscow of orchestrating an attempted drone attack at Leipzig airport. Turkish Republic of Northern Cyprus President Tufan Erhurman said on Wednesday that the wreckage of a passenger vessel that capsized off Girne has been located. You have been listening to the Voice of Turkey's English language transmission, originally broadcast live from Ankara in the 16-meter band on 17620 kHz to Europe between 12:30 and 13:30 UTC. If you're hearing this at a later hour or in another part of the world, thank you for joining us via replay. 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

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You may be hearing this now as a replay in a different time zone. 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Following the news, the Voice of Turkey will present our feature programs and some music.

But first, the news. Turkey's efforts to become a member of the Shanghai Cooperation Organization, SCO, do not mean turning its back on the West, President Recep Tayyip Erdogan said on Wednesday. Speaking to reporters aboard the presidential plane on his return from the SCO Heads of State Summit in Bishkek, Kyrgyzstan, Erdogan said Ankara was pursuing a broad-based foreign policy. Our goal is to increase our own weight with a 360-degree vision, Erdogan said. On the Russia-Ukraine war, Erdogan said both he and Russian President Vladimir Putin wanted the conflict to end in peace as soon as possible. He also stressed the importance of protecting civilian maritime transportation in the Black Sea, saying the fighting must not reach a point that threatens civilian safety and commercial activity. Erdogan warned that a grain crisis was re-emerging, particularly in Africa, and said it would be beneficial to launch an initiative before the problem worsens. Turning to defense issues, Erdogan said Turkey was continuing talks on rejoining the F-35 fighter jet program. We are continuing our talks on Turkey's re-inclusion in the program. Once the process is in the U.S. are completed, this issue will be behind us, he said. At the same time, Erdogan stressed that Turkey would continue developing its own defense capabilities. We're not giving up on Khan or on developing our own air defense systems. We are increasing Turkey's options. This is the roadmap of a strong Turkey, he said. On the Mecca Defense Alliance, Erdogan said the pact had been established to promote stability and security in the region. We will continue on our own path, together with our brothers. Growing stronger, he said. Erdogan also called on Greece to reverse what he described as a wrong path and stop arming islands with demilitarized status. History is a very good guide for those who learn lessons from it, he said. Greece must now understand this. Turkey has no designs or anyone's territory, but it will not allow anyone to violate its rights, Erdogan added. On the terror-free Turkey initiative, Erdogan said Ankara viewed the process as a matter of achieving its objectives rather than simply adhering to a timeline. Of course, as a state, we have our roadmap, plan, and schedule, he said. Referring to framework legislation linked to the process, Erdogan said its implementation required the terror organization PKK to lay down its arms and dissolve. How the determinations and verifications will be made is clear. The process is moving forward step by step, he said. Erdogan said Turkey would not tolerate approaches that undermine the nation's sense of brotherhood or risk reactivating fault lines created by terrorism in the past. We will strengthen the home front. With our differences, we will unite around the common denominator of Turkey. We call this the Great Turkey Consensus. We are moving forward knowing that we are what we are doing, he said. On Syria, Erdogan said Turkey wanted the country to remain united with all its components, stressing that such unity was important for sustainable development and capacity building. Addressing the dissolution of the terror group YPG-led SDF, Erdogan said he believed such a step would open the door to a new era for the entire region. The chapter of terrorism must now close. The era of weapons and violence must now come to an end, he said. Seven members of Iran's security forces have been killed in U.S. strikes in western and southern Iran, Iranian authorities and media reported on Wednesday. Four members of Iran's Revolutionary Guard Corps, IRGC, Aerospace Force, were killed in an attack in western Kermanshah province in IRGC's provincial branch, said in a statement. Separately, three members of Iran's

hostage paramilitary force affiliated with the IRGC were killed in an overnight U.S. strike on Levan Island in southern Hormozgan province, Iranian media reported. Abdulkarim Poladifar, deputy commander of the IRGC's Sayed al-Shahada unit in Deir County, identified the three Mahdi Bahrani, Hussein Saleh Najat, and Hassan Momani, according to Mer News Agency. Poladifar said several other personnel from Deir were also injured in the attack. Levan Island, off Iran's southern coast in Hormozgan province, is home to oil and energy facilities. The deaths come amid U.S. strikes on several locations across Iran. Seven people were killed and eight others injured in U.S. missile strikes in southern Khuzestan province on Tuesday, according to Iranian authorities. Separately, four people, including a four-year-old child, were killed and 68 others injured when a U.S. missile struck a wedding ceremony in Sirik, Hormozgan province, Iranian authorities said. Two Turkish-flagged commercial ships collided off the coast of Istanbul's Silivri district early on Wednesday, with maritime authorities saying one of the vessels is believed to have sunk after contact was lost with the ship and its 10 crew members. The Turkish-flagged commercial vessel Alsu, which was sailing from Kocaeli to Alia, collided at around 3 a.m. local time with the Turkish-flagged commercial vessel Tuberk İmamoğlu, which was traveling from Iskenderun port to Karadeniz Ereğli, according to the Istanbul Governor's Office. The collision occurred 18 nautical miles south of Silivri. The governor's office said vessels from the General Directorate of Coastal Safety and the Coast Guard Marmara and Straits Command, along with a Coast Guard helicopter, were dispatched to the scene. Initial assessments by responding teams found no visible damage to the Alsu. The Directorate General of Maritime Affairs said in a statement that the Tuberk İmamoğlu is believed to have sunk after the vessel failed to respond to any radio calls and none of its crew members answered their phones. The Directorate said search and rescue efforts remain underway as authorities continue working to determine the fate of the missing crew. The news continues on the English language broadcast of the Voice of Turkey. Germany said on Wednesday it was ready to pursue de-escalation with Russia a day after accusing Moscow of orchestrating an attempted drone attack at Leipzig airport. Speaking on the sidelines of an informal meeting of EU foreign ministers in Wicklow, Ireland, Foreign Minister Johan Wadepool reiterated his willingness to resume reasonable talks with Russia as well. However, he said it was up to Russia to demonstrate that it was also prepared for such talks, according to German press agency. Ahead of discussions with his EU counterparts, Wadepool also called for a necessary and appropriate response to Russia. "We have formed a well-founded opinion and judgment and have drawn the necessary conclusions," he said. Russia had escalated the situation and carried out the hybrid attack, Wadepool said, and Russia must now live with these consequences. Germany on Tuesday accused Russia of being behind an attempted drone attack at Leipzig airport last month and announced extensive diplomatic measures and sanctions against Moscow. Interior Minister Alexander Dobrindt said at a press conference in Berlin that investigators had concluded the plot was planned by Russian intelligence services and carried out by low-level operatives. Russia has rejected claims of assassinations, sabotage, drone incursions, and spying in countries allied with Ukraine, accusing Western governments of stoking anti-Russian paranoia. Meanwhile, the U.S. ambassador to NATO on Wednesday expressed solidarity with Germany over the attacks. "The United States stands in solidarity with Germany and all allies in the face of efforts to cause harm and chaos on NATO territory," Matthew Whitaker wrote on X. Whitaker added, "We remain committed to NATO's collective defense and

threats to the alliance. Leipzig Airport is a major freight hub and a key logistics node for military cargo, including Ukrainian Antonov flights. Officials have described the foiled drone strike as an attempt to disrupt that support chain without launching a conventional military attack. In other news, Turkish Republic of Northern Cyprus President Tufan Erhuman said on Wednesday that the wreckage of a passenger vessel that capsized off Girne has been located. The vessel has been located. Imaging and search operations are continuing on a 24-hour basis. They'll continue without interruption, Erhuman said in a statement on social media. Erhuman said the TCG Alemdar had arrived in the area and joined search operations. He added that the vessel has the same technology as the TCG Isin, which has been conducting searches off Girne since Tuesday. The high-speed passenger vessel Philojet, which operates between Girne Port in the Turkish Republic of Northern Cyprus and Taşucu Port in Turkey's southern Mersin province, began taking on water from its bow shortly after departing Girne around noon on Sunday. The vessel capsized while attempting to return to Girne Port. A total of 241 people were rescued, while 8 bodies were recovered, and a search operation was launched for 20 people reported missing. The wreckage was found at a depth of 550 meters off Girne. And that was the news brought to you by the Voice of Turkey.

the Letterbox Program. Merhaba and welcome back to Letterbox Program on the Voice of Turkey Radio. As the English desk, we are getting back to our usual rhythm of things, with the last of the interns leaving and reminding us that high summer might really be over in a few weeks' time. But it's been a heavy week for other reasons too. This week's news were mainly focused on the destructive flood that took place on Wednesday in Nepal, which has claimed hundreds of lives so far. I must have seen tens of videos that show the terrifying nature of, well, nature. We send our heartfelt thoughts to the people of Nepal facing this unimaginable crisis and wish swift safety to the missing and immense strength to the survivors and first responders. With that in our hearts, let's turn to this week's postbag, as always full of warmth and curiosity from listeners around the world, this time reaching us from India, Ireland, Pakistan, Denmark, and Romania. Let's get straight into it. From Hora, West Bengal, Mr. Siddhartha Bhattacharji wrote in twice this time, a few days apart, with two fresh sets of questions and a lovely note to go with them. He says, "I would like to congratulate the entire team for their sincere efforts and dedication. I hope you will continue to broadcast such meaningful and engaging programs in the future." Both his reports were logged on our usual 1166 kHz, 1630 to 1730 UTC, weak signal both times on his X-Data D808 with the loop antenna, one on the 23rd of August, one on the 20th. Mr. Bhattacharji, thank you as always for the kind words and for two excellent rounds of questions. Regarding the first set of questions on the internet and social media site, Turkey's most recent household survey puts in

Internet use at around 92% of the population aged 16 to 74, among the highest rates in Europe. Smartphone ownership among internet users is close to universal, consistently around 97%, and on a typical day, people here spend a little over 4 hours on their phones, again among the highest averages on the continent. As for what people do online, messaging and social media come first, but Turkey also stands out for how heavily its citizens use e-government services, with around three-quarters of internet users accessing official platforms in the past year. Roughly 62 million people, or about 71% of the population, use social media regularly, and WhatsApp is the single most used app of all, followed closely by YouTube and Instagram. And the second set of questions with regard to organ donation. World Organ Donation Day on the 13th of August isn't marked as a specific national observance here, so there isn't a particular day of events to point to. But the subject itself is a serious, ongoing one in Turkey. Awareness is generally there, though, as elsewhere, there's a gap between people supporting donation in principle and actually registering. The real challenge is on the deceased donor side. Turkey actually has one of the highest rates of living organ donors in the world, a sign of just how developed transplant surgery and hospital capacity are here. But far fewer people register to donate after death, which leaves many patients on waiting lists. The government does encourage donation, and hospitals do run awareness campaigns, but people have to actively declare their willingness through a health institution rather than, say, a driving license. And that's really where young people, schools, and the media can help too. Not necessarily with grand new campaigns, but simply by making the conversation about deceased donation as normal and visible as living donation already is here. Mr. Vatajarji, thank you for your weekly reports and also the questions, which gives us a chance to review and present all kinds of data and information from Turkey. From the plains of Bengal, we hop right across to Dublin, Ireland, where our longtime correspondent, Mr. Francis Lawler, wrote in with the news that the heat wave back home is finally over. He says, "Dear friends in TRT, I hope everyone is happy and in good health. The weather here in Ireland is cooler, and with plenty of rain, the heat wave is over. I was listening to your broadcast in Turkish on 26th of August on 9460 kilohertz in Poaz 44454. I was listening on a 60-year-old radio, Sanyo RP 8700, with a long wire antenna. The program was Turkish songs. I love Turkish folk music. The interesting thing about the transmission on 9460 kilohertz is that it is consistently strong, almost like a local station, while English and German on 9750 kilohertz is not as strong. I hope you will send me a QSL card for this report, please. I also picked up TRT in Chinese on 17620 kHz, but I will send a report if I can get enough program details. Mr. Lawler, always lovely to hear from you, and glad the Irish weather has finally cooled off. That's an interesting technical note about 9460 versus 9750 kHz, worth passing along to our engineers. And we'll look forward to that Chinese service report on 17620 kilohertz whenever you've gathered enough detail. Your QSL card is on its way.
From Ireland, a long way east now, to Mailsea, Pakistan, where Mr. Abid Hussein Sajid sent in two letters this time, a fresh reception report and something far more special. His reception report came in a little differently. Rather than shortwave, he used a remote web-based receiver based in Edessa, Greece, to log our broadcast on 7275 kHz on the 23rd of August between 0300 and 0355 UTC. A good signal, SIO444. But it was his second letter and what came with it that really stopped us in our tracks. He says, "I have been listening to your broadcasts regularly since 1988. In these 38 years, there have been many ups and downs in life, but the contact with you has been maintained, and this contact will continue as long as there is life." And he backed that up with proof. Photographs of three honorary Voice of Turkey diplomas. The earliest, dated the 9th of September 1998, reads simply, "Mr. Abid Sajid of Mailsea, Pakistan has been deemed worthy of receiving this diploma, which grants entitlement to honorary membership of the Voice of Turkey." Diploma number two, which means Mr. Sajid was among the very first listeners anywhere in the world to receive one. The second, from the 17th of January 2000, carries the same wording, but with a silver seal marking his 35th reception report, diploma number 58. And the third, from the 22nd of July 2002, arrived with its own personal covering letter from the head of the External Services Department at the time, Oktay Şamiloğlu, which read, "We would like to express our happiness over the close interest you've shown in our radio station and broadcasts and consider it an obligation to sincerely thank you with a diploma enclosed in this letter. It is our hope that this togetherness will continue for many years to come." By then, diploma number 162, a sign of just how much this listening community had grown in those years. Mr. Sajid, 38 years and three diplomas are a remarkable stretch of loyalty, and it's genuinely humbling to see it laid out like this, a little piece of this station's own history, kept safe on the other side of the world. It seems that hope back in 2002 that this togetherness will continue for many years to come has been well and truly answered. Thank you for sharing it with us. Your QSL card for this latest report is on its way. From Pakistan northwest now to Frederikssund, Denmark, where we hear from Mr. Giovanni Avon. He logged our Turkish language broadcast on the 22nd of August at 1200 UTC on 13635 kHz in the 22-meter band. He says the signal was exceptionally strong and clear here in Denmark, with no local QRM or interference. Thank you for your high-quality broadcasts. He's clearly put real engineering into his setup too. An 8-meter outdoor random wire antenna, 3 meters of coaxial field line, and a homemade RF choke coil, and even his garage roof pressed into service as counterpoise. Mr. Avon, that is an impressively hands-on listening station. Thank you for such a detailed report and welcome to the letterbox. Your QSL card is on its way. From Scandinavia back to India once more, this time to Murshidabad, West Bengal, where Mr. Najimuddin of the International DX Radio Listeners Club sent in two more reports, one right after the other. Both were logged on 11660 kHz, 1630 to 1730 UTC, moderate signal, Grandik YB80.

with the telescopic rod antenna. One on the 24th of August, one on the 23rd of August. Across the two sessions, Mr. Najmuddin caught our World News segment, Turkey's UNESCO Heritage segment, and That's Why, and also a good run of Turkish songs. Mr. Najmuddin, thank you as always for your consistency. And from Murshidabad, a short hop to New Delhi, where Mr. Jayanta Chakrabarty wrote in with something we don't often get, a full review of last week's program. He says, listeners were taken crisscross over the world from Malaysia to Finland, India to Japan. I learned that Turkey has been successful in breeding an elephant via IVF for the first time in the world. It is indeed a unique case study in reproductive technology for endangered wildlife. Mr. Chakrabarty, thank you. And thank you too for the very kind words about how the program is presented. That means a great deal to me. It's lovely to know last week's elephant questions landed so well, Timur's war elephants included. Mr. Chakrabarty also logged a fresh reception report this time, our broadcast on 7275 kilohertz on the 24th of August from 0300 to 0354 UTC on his Grundig YB80 with the telescopic antenna. Reception quality moderate this time, 43333. Mr. Chakrabarty, your QSL card is on its way. As for the stamps, we know this is the second time you've asked, and we're sorry they haven't reached you yet. We're chasing that up properly this time. And from New Delhi, we travel all the way to Cluj-Napoca, Romania, to close things out with what looks like a first report to us from Mr. Adrian Chisu. He says, I'm writing to you from Romania to submit a reception report for your broadcast in French. I would be very grateful if you could verify my report and send me a verification QSL card. He wrote in to our technical team directly, logging our French language service on 1774 kilohertz, received in USB mode on the 22nd of August at 10:08 UTC. A moderately strong report all around, 44434, on an XH Data D808 with a telescopic antenna. Mr. Chisu quote our French news bulletin covering both international headlines and Turkish national news. Sir, thank you for such a precise and thorough report to start with. A warm welcome to the letterbox. Your QSL card is on its way. That's the letterbox for this week. From Hora to Dublin, Mail C to Frederiksund, Murshidabad, New Delhi, and Cluj-Napoca to close. What a spread of letters it's been too. From Mr. Sajid's 38 years and 3 diplomas to Mr. Chakrabarty poring over an entire episode in detail to 2 brand new voices in Mr. Avon and Mr. Chisu, who we hope will be the first of many reports from them both. It is a good reminder of just how far a shortwave signal can travel and how long a connection like this can last once it's made. Thank you all for writing in, and please keep those reception reports coming. Until next week, good listening wherever you are.

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1: Hello, dear listeners. Welcome to Pivotal Moments that Defined History. Today, we will witness the spirit of resistance, faith, and perseverance of this very land called Anatolia. We are in the years of the Turkish national struggle. The calendar reads 1921. The air smells of gunpowder and hopes are hanging by a thread. What we face is not just a battle, but a revolution of mindset. If you are ready, we are heading to the great turning point of the Turkish War of Independence, the Battle of Sakarya. Before we begin, a small reminder. You might assume this great battle took place in today's Turkish province of Sakarya. However, the Battle of Sakarya was fought on the lands between the Polatlı County and Haymana districts, located near the capital Ankara, and took its name from the Sakarya River flowing through the region. Following the battles of Kütahya Eskişehir, the Turkish army retreated to the east of the Sakarya River upon the command of Mustafa Kemal. This was because the river served as a natural barrier and a massive trench for the army. The Greek army had to cross this windy steppe and the raging river to reach Ankara. Now, the calendar reads August 23rd, 1921. We are just 50 kilometers west of the capital Ankara. The occupying Greek army has advanced to the outskirts of Polatlı County, and the sound of artillery fire is almost echoing in Ankara. It is such a moment that moving the parliament to the inner Anatolian city of Kayseri for security reasons is even being debated. Just as hopes are about to fade away, a commander at the very front line named Mustafa Kemal leans over maps with a broken rib and gives that famous command that will change the history of world warfare. There is no line of defense, but a whole territory of defense. That territory is the whole of the motherland. Not even a single inch of the motherland may be abandoned without being soaked in the blood of her citizens. This was not just a comment. It was the throwing away of classical war tactics that had been valid until that moment. The military doctrine of the period was this: you establish a line. If the enemy breaches that line at one point, the army retreats to avoid encirclement. This was exactly what the Greek army relied on. They were superior in numbers, and their ammunition was complete. However, with this command of Mustafa Kemal, the Turkish army ceased to be a static line and transformed into a dynamic surface. While the Greek troops thought they had won a victory when they

a line, they would find a new fortification before them a few kilometers later. This situation caused the Greek army's logistics lines to overextend, broke their offensive momentum, and led to a psychological collapse among the enemy soldiers, with the perception that no matter what we do, it never ends.

But on September 13, 1921, not a single occupying Greek soldier was left east of the Sakarya River. Lasting for 22 days and 22 nights, the Battle of Sakarya became one of the longest pitched battles in history. During the War of Independence, the victorious conclusion of this great ordeal, which began on August 23rd, as the Turkish nation engaged in a surface defense, halted the retreat of the Turkish army that had been ongoing since the second siege of Vienna in 1683. The Sakarya victory made the Western world accept the reality that the Turks could not be uprooted from Anatolia. This situation shifted the geopolitical balances across three main diplomatic channels. The Treaty of Ankara was signed with France, closing the Southern Front. The Treaty of Kars was made with the Soviets, securing our eastern border, and international legitimacy of the Grand National Assembly of Turkey was reinforced. Furthermore, Mustafa Kemal Pasha was granted the title of Gazi and the rank of Marshal by the Turkish Parliament. Dear listeners, Sakarya is not just the name of a river in Turkey. It is the name of a nation rising back onto its feet from the point where it was said to be finished. The comment, "There is no line of defense, but a whole territory of defense, and that territory is the whole of the motherland," which is the symbol of Gazi Mustafa Kemal Atatürk's military genius, and the turning point of the Turkish War of Independence, is the title deed of these lands where we breathe freely today. We commemorate the unsung heroes of the Battle of Sakarya, Gazi Mustafa Kemal Atatürk, and his brothers in arms, with respect, mercy, and gratitude.

Ecocide, the massacre of the land in Gaza. One of the first iconic images that comes to mind when thinking of the Palestinian resistance is the photograph of a Palestinian woman embracing an olive tree. Mahfouda Shteye, 78, embraced the said olive tree 20 years ago to protect it. 20 years later, she still cares for the olive trees as if they were her own children. Israel has destroyed 800,000 olive trees over the past 20 years. Since 1967, it has destroyed approximately 2.5 million olive trees. Let's learn about

about a Palestinian's perspective on olive trees through Mahfouda Shteya's account. Shteya describes how Israeli forces destroyed her olive grove 20 years ago in the following words. "I swear to God, when I went out to the grove, I saw that every tree had been laid flat on the ground. A 40-year-old olive tree. I swear both those who planted it and those who tended it had poured their labor into it. Do you see? It is our treasure. I wrap it in my arms, kiss it. I swear the olive tree is sacred. The olive is what binds us to our land. The olive tree is precious, just like the land, and those who care for it are precious too. The land is precious, and those who protect it are precious too." In the 1990s, Gaza was famous for its flower industry, which exported up to 80 million flowers to all corners of the world, including Europe. However, following Israel's imposition of a blockade on the Gaza Strip in 2007, which severely restricted the export of goods, Gaza's flower industry withered, and this genocide has since nearly completely destroyed its agricultural lands. Gaza and Jaffa were once known for their oranges and other citrus fruits. Gaza's fresh fruits were called Palestine's yellow gold. During the 1967 occupation, Israeli forces bulldozed most of the Palestinians' orange groves to the ground. This led Palestinians to shift from growing oranges to growing flowers and strawberries instead. At the height of the flower industry, Gaza exported 80 million flowers annually. Gaza's land and coastal strip, particularly in Beit Lahia and Rafah, were highly suitable for commercial flower cultivation. Before the genocide, Israel also imposed a strict ban on exports and imports, and in June 2007, imposed a land, sea and air blockade on Gaza. These bans destroyed both Gaza's flower cultivation and its flower industry. During the genocide, both Beit Lahia and Rafah were razed to the ground. Neither the flowers nor the flower growers remained, nor did the homes or the children running through them. In the genocide it launched in Gaza, Israel destroyed 95% of Gaza's agricultural land. This was an environmental genocide, deliberate environmental destruction. Aya from Gaza recounts, "One of the plants in Palestine that has been politicized and subjected to environmental destruction is the olive tree. It is older than kingdoms and borders. It is a tree older than any map that has sought to divide the land of Palestine. In Palestine, the olive tree is not just about agriculture. It is a legacy. Some of the trees standing today were planted hundreds, even thousands of years ago. These millennia-old trees have been passed down from great-grandmothers to grandchildren as an unbroken chain, untouched and uncorrupted by time. For decades, this chain has been under attack. Olive trees have been uprooted, burned, destroyed by bulldozers, or fenced off behind settlements and military zones. In the last 2 years alone, more than 1 million trees have been destroyed in Gaza, not by nature, but by an occupation that knows exactly what the olive tree means to Palestinians. Because the massacre of olive trees is a more subtle, sharper, and deeper dimension of genocide. By destroying the trees, the occupying power aims to steal the Palestinians' memory, eliminate their livelihood, and seize their harvest and sense of belonging. This is a claim that a people have no rights to the land that nurtured them. But we keep planting trees. We keep harvesting. We keep pressing oil. Every bottle of oil is a record of who lives here. It is the record of those who love the land and refuse to be erased. The olive tree teaches us that what is planted with determination and nurtured with love cannot be easily taken away. Such freedom is not abstract. It takes root in the soil and grows in the hands of farmers. In Palestine, the olive tree is a witness, a mother, a teacher, and a silent defiance. It is a memento that reminds us that the land and its people remember." With the phrase, "plants are political in Palestine," Aya recounts the story of Za'atar, which is also called

called Black Thyme in Palestine in the following words. For centuries, Palestinians have cultivated and harvested za'atar everywhere, passing down traditional knowledge from generation to generation. However, in 1977, the Zionist state declared za'atar a protected plant, making its collection, cultivation, or trade a criminal offense. Suddenly, a practice as old as the land itself became illegal. The scientific rationale behind this ban needs to be questioned. There is no evidence that traditional foraging threatens the plant's survival. While Palestinians face fines and trials for gathering small amounts of za'atar for daily use, Israeli farmers have been cultivating and selling za'atar for commercial purposes. They are benefiting from a tradition that has been criminalized for Palestinians. The sweeping ban on za'atar gathering represents a colonialist mindset that criminalizes Palestinians' daily social and cultural practices and labels them as primitive and harmful. This is an effort to undermine Palestinians' cultural and historical connection to their land and way of life, and to transfer control of these resources to settlers. Despite all this, the tradition of collecting za'atar has continued and is still ongoing, and many gatherers view it as an act of resistance and protest. This plant, rich in antioxidants, is an important part of the local population's diet. Journalist Bisan Oda describes a mural of a farmer painted on a wall at an intersection in Gaza. The farmer is holding a huge cactus in his arms. Bisan explains, "In Arabic, the cactus symbolizes patience, and patience represents two things. One is the plant itself, and the other is our endurance. This mural of a farmer wrapping a cactus around his chest with both hands conveys two things. First, that we are preserving our patience. Second, that we are preserving our culture." Why culture? Because the cactus is the most widely recognized plant in Palestinian cultural heritage. We can grow this plant everywhere around our homes. We do not build walls or put up fences between us and our neighbors. Instead, we plant cacti as borders, and both our neighbors and travelers benefit from their fruit. Israel took action against the cactus as well, in an effort to erase every trace of the Palestinians, and after the occupation began in 1948, it started planting tall, foreign trees in the region. The aim was to erase the region's true identity, give it a European feel, and thus make it attractive to settlers. In Palestine, it is not just the Palestinians. Even the air, water, and soil are crying out. It is said that Israel has committed the crime of ecocide, environmental genocide in Gaza, with the same intensity as genocide. If people in Gaza are being killed in a deliberate and systematic manner, then the vegetation, the vineyards and gardens, and the crop fields are also being destroyed in a deliberate and systematic manner.

Before we end our broadcast in English, let's take a look at the headlines. Turkey's efforts to become a member of the Shanghai Cooperation Organization do not mean turning its back on the West, says President Recep Tayyip Erdogan. 7 members of Iran's security forces have been killed in U.S. strikes in western and southern Iran. 2 Turkish-flagged commercial ships collided off the coast of Istanbul's Silivri district early on Wednesday. Germany said on Wednesday it was ready to pursue de-escalation with Russia a day after accusing Moscow of orchestrating an attempted drone attack at Leipzig airport. Turkish Republic of Northern Cyprus President Tufan Erhurman said on Wednesday that the wreckage of a passenger vessel that capsized off Girne has been located. You have been listening to the Voice of Turkey's English language transmission, originally broadcast live from Ankara in the 16-meter band on 17620 kHz to Europe between 12:30 and 13:30 UTC. If you're hearing this at a later hour or in another part of the world, thank you for joining us via replay. 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

Ladies and gentlemen, hello. Today is Wednesday, the second day of September 2026. This is the Voice of Turkey's English language transmission, originally broadcast live from Ankara in the 16-meter band on 17620 kHz to Europe between 12:30 and 13:30 UTC. 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Following the news, the Voice of Turkey will present our feature programs and some music.

But first, the news. Turkey's efforts to become a member of the Shanghai Cooperation Organization, SCO, do not mean turning its back on the West, President Recep Tayyip Erdogan said on Wednesday. Speaking to reporters aboard the presidential plane on his return from the SCO Heads of State Summit in Bishkek, Kyrgyzstan, Erdogan said Ankara was pursuing a broad-based foreign policy. Our goal is to increase our own weight with a 360-degree vision, Erdogan said. On the Russia-Ukraine war, Erdogan said both he and Russian President Vladimir Putin wanted the conflict to end in peace as soon as possible. He also stressed the importance of protecting civilian maritime transportation in the Black Sea, saying the fighting must not reach a point that threatens civilian safety and commercial activity. Erdogan warned that a grain crisis was re-emerging, particularly in Africa, and said it would be beneficial to launch an initiative before the problem worsens. Turning to defense issues, Erdogan said Turkey was continuing talks on rejoining the F-35 fighter jet program. We are continuing our talks on Turkey's re-inclusion in the program. Once the process is in the U.S. are completed, this issue will be behind us, he said. At the same time, Erdogan stressed that Turkey would continue developing its own defense capabilities. We're not giving up on Khan or on developing our own air defense systems. We are increasing Turkey's options. This is the roadmap of a strong Turkey, he said. On the Mecca Defense Alliance, Erdogan said the pact had been established to promote stability and security in the region. We will continue on our own path, together with our brothers. Growing stronger, he said. Erdogan also called on Greece to reverse what he described as a wrong path and stop arming islands with demilitarized status. History is a very good guide for those who learn lessons from it, he said. Greece must now understand this. Turkey has no designs or anyone's territory, but it will not allow anyone to violate its rights, Erdogan added. On the terror-free Turkey initiative, Erdogan said Ankara viewed the process as a matter of achieving its objectives rather than simply adhering to a timeline. Of course, as a state, we have our roadmap, plan, and schedule, he said. Referring to framework legislation linked to the process, Erdogan said its implementation required the terror organization PKK to lay down its arms and dissolve. How the determinations and verifications will be made is clear. The process is moving forward step by step, he said. Erdogan said Turkey would not tolerate approaches that undermine the nation's sense of brotherhood or risk reactivating fault lines created by terrorism in the past. We will strengthen the home front. With our differences, we will unite around the common denominator of Turkey. We call this the Great Turkey Consensus. We are moving forward knowing that we are what we are doing, he said. On Syria, Erdogan said Turkey wanted the country to remain united with all its components, stressing that such unity was important for sustainable development and capacity building. Addressing the dissolution of the terror group YPG-led SDF, Erdogan said he believed such a step would open the door to a new era for the entire region. The chapter of terrorism must now close. The era of weapons and violence must now come to an end, he said. Seven members of Iran's security forces have been killed in U.S. strikes in western and southern Iran, Iranian authorities and media reported on Wednesday. Four members of Iran's Revolutionary Guard Corps, IRGC, Aerospace Force, were killed in an attack in western Kermanshah province in IRGC's provincial branch, said in a statement. Separately, three members of Iran's Basij paramilitary force, affiliated with the IRGC, were killed in an overnight U.S. strike on Levan Island in southern Hormozgan province, Iranian media reported. Abdul Karim Puladifar, deputy commander of the IRGC's Sayed al-Shahada unit in Deir County, identified the three Mahdi Bahrani, Hussein Saleh Najat, and Hassan Momani, according to Mer News Agency. Puladifar said several other personnel from Deir were also injured in the attack. Levan Island, off Iran's southern coast in Hormozgan province, is home to oil and energy facilities. The deaths come amid U.S. strikes on several locations across Iran. Seven people were killed and eight others injured in U.S. missile strikes in southern Khuzestan province on

daily, according to the Istanbul governor's office. The collision occurred 18 nautical miles south of Silivri. The governor's office said vessels from the General Directorate of Coastal Safety and the Coast Guard Marmara and Straits Command, along with a Coast Guard helicopter, were dispatched to the scene. Initial assessments by responding teams found no visible damage to the Alsu. The Directorate General of Maritime Affairs said in a statement that the Tuberk Imamoglu is believed to have sunk after the vessel failed to respond to any radio calls and none of its crew members answered their phones. The Directorate said search and rescue efforts remain underway as authorities continue working to determine the fate of the missing crew. The news continues on the English language broadcast of the Voice of Turkey. Germany said on Wednesday it was ready to pursue de-escalation with Russia a day after accusing Moscow of orchestrating an attempted drone attack at Leipzig airport. Speaking on the sidelines of an informal meeting of EU foreign ministers in Wicklow, Ireland, Foreign Minister Johan Wadepul reiterated his willingness to resume reasonable talks with Russia as well. However, he said it was up to Russia to demonstrate that it was also prepared for such talks, according to German press agency. Ahead of discussions with his EU counterparts, Wadepul also called for a necessary and appropriate response to Russia. "We have formed a well-founded opinion and judgment and have drawn the necessary conclusions," he said. Russia had escalated the situation and carried out a hybrid attack, Wadepul said, and Russia must now live with these consequences. Germany on Tuesday accused Russia of being behind an attempted drone attack at Leipzig airport last month and announced extensive diplomatic measures and sanctions against Moscow. Interior Minister Alexander Dobrindt said at a press conference in Berlin that investigators had concluded the plot was planned by Russian intelligence services and carried out by low-level operatives. Russia has rejected claims of assassinations, sabotage, drone incursions, and spying in countries allied with Ukraine, accusing Western governments of stoking anti-Russian paranoia. Meanwhile, the U.S. ambassador to NATO on Wednesday expressed solidarity with Germany over the attacks. "The United States stands in solidarity with Germany and all allies in the face of efforts to cause harm and chaos on NATO territory," Matthew Whitaker wrote on X. Whitaker added, "We remain committed to NATO's collective defense and clear-eyed about the need for allies to increase their capabilities to deter all threats to the alliance." Leipzig Airport is a major freight hub and a key logistics node for military cargo, including Ukrainian Antonov flights. Officials have described the foiled drone strike as an attempt to disrupt that support chain without launching a conventional military attack. In other news, Turkish Republic of Northern Cyprus President Tufan Erhuman said on Wednesday that the wreckage of a passenger vessel that capsized off Girne has been located. "The vessel has been located. Imaging and search operations are continuing on a 24-hour basis. They'll continue without interruption," Erhurman said in a statement on social media. Erhurman said the TCG Alemdar had arrived in the area and joined search operations. He added that the vessel has the same technology as the TCG Isin, which has been conducting searches off Girne since Tuesday. The high-speed passenger vessel Philojet, which operates between Girne Port in the Turkish Republic of Northern Cyprus and Taşucu Port in Turkey's southern Mersin province, began taking on water from its bow shortly after departing Girne around noon on Sunday. The vessel capsized while attempting to return to Girne Port. A total of 241 people were rescued, while 8 bodies were recovered, and a search operation was launched for 20 people reported missing. The wreckage was found at a depth of 550 meters off Girne. And that was the news brought to you by the Voice of Turkey.

The Letterbox Program. Merhaba and welcome back to Letterbox Program on the Voice of Turkey Radio. As the English desk, we are getting back to our usual rhythm of things, with the last of the interns leaving and reminding us that high summer might really be over in a few weeks' time. But it's been a heavy week for other reasons too. This week's news were mainly focused on the destructive flood that took place on Wednesday in Nepal, which has claimed hundreds of lives so far. I must have seen tens of videos that showed the terrifying nature of, well, nature. We send our heartfelt thoughts to the people of Nepal facing this unimaginable crisis and wish swift safety to the missing and immense strength to the survivors and first responders. With that in our hearts, let's turn to this week's postbag, as always full of warmth and curiosity from listeners around the world, this time reaching us from India, Ireland, Pakistan, Denmark, and Romania. Let's get straight into it. From Hora, West Bengal, Mr. Siddhartha Bhattacharji wrote in twice this time, a few days apart, with two fresh sets of questions and a lovely note to go with them. He says, I would like to congratulate the entire team for their sincere efforts and dedication. I hope you will continue to broadcast such meaningful and engaging programs in the future. Both his reports were logged on our usual 11660 kHz, 1630 to 1730 UTC, weak signal both times on his X-Data D808 with the loop antenna, one on the 23rd of August, one on the 20th. Mr. Bhattacharji, thank you as always for the kind words and for two excellent rounds of questions. Regarding the first set of questions on the internet and social media site, Turkey's most recent household survey puts internet use at around 92% of the population aged 16 to 74, among the highest rates in Europe. Smartphone ownership among internet users is close to universal, consistently around 97%, and on a typical day, people here spend a little over 4 hours on their phones, again among the highest averages on the continent. As for what people do online, messaging and social media come first, but Turkey also stands out for how heavily its citizens use e-government services, with around 3/4 of internet users accessing official platforms in the past year. Roughly 62 million people, or about 71% of the population, use social media regularly, and WhatsApp is the single most used app of all, followed closely by YouTube and Instagram. And the second set of questions with regard to organ donation. World Organ Donation Day on the 13th of August isn't marked as a specific national observance here, so there isn't a particular day of events to point to, but the subject itself is a serious, ongoing one in Turkey. Awareness is generally there, though as elsewhere, there's a gap between people supporting donation in principle and actually registering. The real challenge is on the deceased donor side. Turkey actually has one of the highest rates of living organ donors in the world, a sign of just how developed transplant surgery and hospital capacity are here, but far fewer people register to donate.

it after death, which leaves many patients on waiting lists. The government does encourage donation and hospitals do run awareness campaigns, but people have to actively declare their willingness through a health institution rather than, say, a driving license. And that's really where young people, schools, and the media can help too. Not necessarily with grand new campaigns, but simply by making the conversation about deceased donation as normal and visible as living donation already is here. Mr. Bhattacharjee, thank you for your weekly reports and also the questions, which gives us a chance to review and present all kinds of data and information from Turkey. From the plains of Bengal, we hop right across to Dublin, Ireland, where our longtime correspondent, Mr. Francis Lawler, wrote in with the news that the heat wave back home is finally over. He says, "Dear friends in TRT, I hope everyone is happy and in good health. The weather here in Ireland is cooler and with plenty of rain. The heat wave is over. I was listening to your broadcast in Turkish on 26th of August on 9460 kHz in Powaz 44454. I was listening on a 60-year-old radio, Sanyo RP 8700 with a long wire antenna. The program was Turkish songs. I love Turkish folk music. The interesting thing about the transmission on 9460 kHz is that it is consistently strong, almost like a local station, while English and German on 9750 kHz is not as strong. I hope you will send me a QSL card for this report, please. I also picked up TRT in Chinese on 1760 kHz, but I will send a report if I can get enough program details. Mr. Lawler, always lovely to hear from you and glad the Irish weather has finally cooled off. That's an interesting technical note about 9460 versus 9750 kHz, worth passing along to our engineers. And we'll look forward to that Chinese service report on 17620 kHz whenever you've gathered enough detail. Your QSL card is on its way. From Ireland, a long way east now, to Mailsi, Pakistan, where Mr. Abid Hussein Sajid sent in two letters this time, a fresh reception report and something far more special. His reception report came in a little differently. Rather than shortwave, he used a remote web-based receiver based in Edessa, Greece, to log our broadcast on 7275 kHz on the 23rd of August between 0300 and 0355 UTC. A good signal, SIO 444. But it was his second letter and what came with it that really stopped us in our tracks. He says, "I have been listening to your broadcasts regularly since 1988. In these 38 years, there have been many ups and downs in life, but the contact with you has been maintained, and this contact will continue as long as there is life." And he backed that up with proof. Photographs of three honorary Voice of Turkey diplomas, the earliest, dated the 9th of September 1998, reads simply, "Mr. Abid Sajid of Mailsi, Pakistan has been deemed worthy of receiving this diploma, which grants entitlement to honorary membership of the Voice of Turkey." Diploma number two, which means Mr. Sajid was among the very first listeners anywhere in the world to receive one. The second, from the 17th of January 2000, carries the same wording, but with a silver seal marking his 35th reception report, diploma number 58. And the third, from the 22nd of July 2002, arrived with its own personal covering letter
from the head of the External Services Department at the time, Oktay Şamiloğlu, which read, "We would like to express our happiness over the close interest you've shown in our radio station and broadcasts and consider it an obligation to sincerely thank you with a diploma enclosed in this letter. It is our hope that this togetherness will continue for many years to come." By then, diploma number 162, a sign of just how much this listening community had grown in those years. Mr. Sajit, 38 years and 3 diplomas are a remarkable stretch of loyalty, and it's genuinely humbling to see it laid out like this, a little piece of this station's own history kept safe on the other side of the world. It seems that hope back in 2002 that this togetherness will continue for many years to come has been well and truly answered. Thank you for sharing it with us. Your QSL card for this latest report is on its way. From Pakistan Northwest now to Frederikssund, Denmark, where we hear from Mr. Giovanni Avon. He logged our Turkish language broadcast on the 22nd of August at 1200 UTC, on 13635 kHz in the 22-meter band. He says the signal was exceptionally strong and clear here in Denmark, with no local QRM or interference. Thank you for your high-quality broadcasts. He's clearly put real engineering into his setup too, an 8-meter outdoor random wire antenna, 3 meters of coaxial field line and a homemade RF choke coil, and even his garage roof pressed into service as counterpoise. Mr. Avon, that is an impressively hands-on listening station. Thank you for such a detailed report and welcome to the letterbox. Your QSL card is on its way. From Scandinavia back to India once more, this time to Murshidabad, West Bengal, where Mr. Najimuddin of the International DX Radio Listeners Club sent in 2 more reports, one right after the other. Both were logged on 11660 kHz, 1630 to 1730 UTC, moderate signal, Grandig YB80 with the telescopic rod antenna. One on the 24th of August, one on the 23rd of August. Across the 2 sessions, Mr. Najmuddin caught our World News segment, Turkey's UNESCO Heritage segment, and That's Why, and also a good run of Turkish songs. Mr. Najmuddin, thank you as always for your consistency. From Murshidabad, a short hop to New Delhi, where Mr. Jayanta Chakrabarty wrote in with something we don't often get, a full review of last week's program. He says, "Listeners were taken crisscross over the world from Malaysia to Finland, India to Japan. I learned that Turkey has been successful in breeding an elephant via IVF for the first time in the world. It is indeed a unique case study in reproductive technology for endangered wildlife." Mr. Chakrabarty, thank you. And thank you too for the very kind words about how the program is presented. That means a great deal to me. It's lovely to know last week's elephant questions landed so well, Timur's war elephants included. Mr. Chakrabarty also logged a fresh reception report this time, our broadcast on 7275 kHz on the 24th of August from 0300 to 0354 UTC on his Grandig YB80 with the telescopic antenna. Reception quality moderate this time, 43333. Mr. Chakrabarty, your QSL card is on its way. As for the stamps, we know this is the second time you've asked, and we're sorry they haven't reached you yet.
We're chasing

that up properly this time. And from New Delhi, we travel all the way to Cluj-Napoca, Romania, to close things out with what looks like a first report to us from Mr. Adrian Chisu. He says, I'm writing to you from Romania to submit a reception report for your broadcast in French. I would be very grateful if you could verify my report and send me a verification QSL card. He wrote in to our technical team directly, logging our French language service on 1774 kHz, received in USB mode on the 22nd of August at 10:08 UTC. A moderately strong report all around, 44434, on an XH Data D808 with a telescopic antenna. Mr. Chisu quote our French news bulletin covering both international headlines and Turkish national news. Sir, thank you for such a precise and thorough report to start with. A warm welcome to the letterbox. Your QSL card is on its way. That's the letterbox for this week. From Hora to Dublin, Mail C to Frederiksund, Murshidabad, New Delhi, and Cluj-Napoca to close. What a spread of letters it's been too. From Mr. Sajid's 38 years and 3 diplomas to Mr. Chakrabarty poring over an entire episode in detail to 2 brand new voices in Mr. Avon and Mr. Chisu, who we hope will be the first of many reports from them both. It is a good reminder of just how far a shortwave signal can travel and how long a connection like this can last once it's made. Thank you all for writing in, and please keep those reception reports coming. Until next week, good listening wherever you are.

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1: Hello, dear listeners. Welcome to Pivotal Moments that Defined History. Today, we will witness the spirit of resistance, faith, and perseverance of this very land called Anatolia. We are in the years of the Turkish national struggle. The calendar reads 1921. The air smells of gunpowder and hopes are hanging by a thread. What we face is not just a battle, but a revolution of mindset. If you are ready, we are heading to the great turning point of the Turkish War of Independence, the Battle of Sakarya. Before we begin, a small reminder. You might assume this great battle took place in today's Turkish province of Sakarya. However, the Battle of Sakarya was fought on the lands between the Polatlı County and Haymana districts, located near the capital Ankara, and took its name from

Sakarya River flowing through the region. Following the battles of Kütahya Eskişehir, the Turkish army retreated to the east of the Sakarya River upon the command of Mustafa Kemal. This was because the river served as a natural barrier and a massive trench for the army. The Greek army had to cross this windy steppe and the raging river to reach Ankara. Now, the calendar reads August 23rd, 1921. We are just 50 kilometers west of the capital Ankara. The occupying Greek army has advanced to the outskirts of Polatlı County, and the sound of artillery fire is almost echoing in Ankara. It is such a moment that moving the parliament to the inner Anatolian city of Kayseri for security reasons is even being debated. Just as hopes are about to fade away, a commander at the very front line named Mustafa Kemal leans over maps with a broken rib and gives that famous command that will change the history of world warfare. There is no line of defense, but a whole territory of defense. That territory is the whole of the motherland. Not even a single inch of the motherland may be abandoned without being soaked in the blood of her citizens. This was not just a comment. It was the throwing away of classical war tactics that had been valid until that moment. The military doctrine of the period was this: you establish a line. If the enemy breaches that line at one point, the army retreats to avoid encirclement. This was exactly what the Greek army relied on. They were superior in numbers, and their ammunition was complete. However, with this command of Mustafa Kemal, the Turkish army ceased to be a static line and transformed into a dynamic surface. While the Greek troops thought they had won a victory when they breached a line, they would find a new fortification before them a few kilometers later. This situation caused the Greek army's logistics lines to overextend, broke their offensive momentum, and led to a psychological collapse among the enemy soldiers, with the perception that no matter what we do, it never ends. The Battle of Sakarya went down in the history of the Turkish War of Independence as the Officers' War. Because we lost hundreds of our well-trained officers who led the soldiers at the very front line as martyrs on these hills: Doğatepe, Kartaltepe, Mangal Mountain, Yıldız Mountain, and Türbetepe. These hills, washed in blood, changed hands multiple times. But on September 13, 1921, not a single occupying Greek soldier was left east of the Sakarya River. Lasting for 22 days and 22 nights, the Battle of Sakarya became one of the longest pitched battles in history. During the War of Independence, the victorious conclusion of this great ordeal, which began on August 23rd, as the Turkish nation engaged in a surface defense, halted the retreat of the Turkish army that had been ongoing since the

second siege of Vienna in 1683. The Sacario victory made the Western world accept the reality that the Turks could not be uprooted from Anatolia. This situation shifted the geopolitical balances across three main diplomatic channels. The Treaty of Ankara was signed with France, closing the Southern Front. The Treaty of Kars was made with the Soviets, securing our eastern border, and the international legitimacy of the Grand National Assembly of Turkey was reinforced. Furthermore, Mustafa Kemal Pasha was granted the title of Gazi and the rank of Marshal by the Turkish Parliament. Dear listeners, Sakarya is not just the name of a river in Turkey. It is the name of a nation rising back onto its feet from the point where it was said to be finished. The comment, "There is no line of defense, but a whole territory of defense, and that territory is the whole of the motherland," which is the symbol of Gazi Mustafa Kemal Atatürk's military genius, and the turning point of the Turkish War of Independence, is the title deed of these lands where we breathe freely today. We commemorate the unsung heroes of the Battle of Sakarya, Gazi Mustafa Kemal Atatürk, and his brothers in arms with respect, mercy, and gratitude.

Ecocide, the massacre of the land in Gaza. One of the first iconic images that comes to mind when thinking of the Palestinian resistance is the photograph of a Palestinian woman embracing an olive tree. Mahfouda Shteye, 78, embraced the said olive tree 20 years ago to protect it. 20 years later, she still cares for the olive trees as if they were her own children. Israel has destroyed 800,000 olive trees over the past 20 years. Since 1967, it has destroyed approximately 2.5 million olive trees. Let's learn about the Palestinians' perspective on olive trees through Mahfouda Shteye's account. Shteye describes how Israeli forces destroyed her olive grove 20 years ago in the following words. "I swear to God, when I went out to the grove, I saw that every tree had been laid flat on the ground, a 40-year-old olive tree. I swear both those who planted it and those who tended it had poured their labor into it. Do you see? It is our treasure. I wrap it in my arms, kiss it. I swear the olive tree is sacred. The olive is what binds us to our land. The olive tree is precious, just like the land, and those who care for it are precious too. The land is precious, and those who protect it are precious too." In the 1990s, Gaza was famous for its flower industry, which exported up to 80 million flowers to all corners of the world, including Europe. However, following Israel's imposition of a blockade on the Gaza Strip in 2007, which severely restricted the export of goods, Gaza's flower industry withered, and this genocide has since nearly completely destroyed its agricultural lands. Gaza and Jaffa were once known for their oranges and other citrus fruits. Gaza's fresh fruits were called Palestine's yellow gold. During the 1967 occupation, Israeli forces bulldozed most of the Palestinians' orange groves to the ground. This led Palestinians to shift from growing oranges to growing flowers and strawberries instead. At the height of the flower industry, Gaza exported 80 million flowers annually. Gaza's land and coastal strip, particularly in Beit Lahia and Rafah, were highly suitable for commercial flower cultivation. Before the genocide, Israel also imposed a strict ban on exports and imports and in June 2007 imposed a land, sea and air blockade on Gaza. These bans destroyed both Gaza's flower cultivation and its flower industry. During the genocide, both Beit Lahia and Rafah were razed to the ground. Neither the flowers nor the flower growers remained, nor did the homes or the children running through them. In the genocide it launched in Gaza, Israel destroyed 95% of Gaza's agricultural land. This was an environmental genocide, deliberate environmental destruction. Aya from Gaza recounts, "One of the plants in Palestine that has been politicized and subjected to environmental destruction is the olive tree. It is older than kingdoms and borders. It is a tree older than any map that has sought to divide the land of Palestine. In Palestine, the olive tree is not just about agriculture. It is a legacy. Some of the trees standing today were planted hundreds, even thousands of years ago. These millennia-old trees have been passed down from great-grandmothers to grandchildren as an unbroken chain, untouched and uncorrupted by time. For decades, this chain has been under attack. Olive trees have been uprooted, burned, destroyed by bulldozers, or fenced off behind settlements and military zones. In the last 2 years alone, more than 1 million trees have been destroyed in Gaza, not by nature, but by an occupation that knows exactly what the olive tree means to Palestinians. Because the massacre of olive trees is a more subtle, sharper, and deeper dimension of genocide. By destroying the trees, the occupying power aims to steal the Palestinians' memory, eliminate their livelihood, and seize their harvest and sense of belonging. This is a claim that a people have no rights to the land that nurtured them. But we keep planting trees. We keep harvesting. We keep pressing oil. Every bottle of oil is a record of who lives here.
It is the record of those who loved the land and refused to be erased. The olive tree teaches us that what is planted with determination and nurtured with love cannot be easily taken away. Such freedom is not abstract. It takes root in the soil and grows in the hands of farmers. In Palestine, the olive tree is a witness, a mother, a teacher, and a silent defiance. It is a memento that reminds us that the land and its people remember. With the phrase, plants are political in Palestine, Aya recounts the story of za'atar, which is also called black thyme in Palestine, in the following words. For centuries, Palestinians have cultivated and harvested za'atar everywhere, passing down traditional knowledge from generation to generation. However, in 1977, the Zionist state declared za'atar a protected plant, making its collection, cultivation, or trade a criminal offense. Suddenly, a practice as old as the land itself became illegal. The scientific rationale behind this ban needs to be questioned. There is no evidence that traditional foraging threatens the plant's survival. While Palestinians face fines and trials for gathering small amounts of za'atar for daily use, Israeli farmers have been cultivating and selling za'atar for

commercial purposes. They are benefiting from a tradition that has been criminalized for Palestinians. The sweeping ban on Za'atar gathering represents a colonialist mindset that criminalizes Palestinians' daily social and cultural practices and labels them as primitive and harmful. This is an effort to undermine Palestinians' cultural and historical connection to their land and way of life, and to transfer control of these resources to settlers. Despite all this, the tradition of collecting Za'atar has continued and is still ongoing, and many gatherers view it as an act of resistance and protest. This plant, rich in antioxidants, is an important part of the local population's diet. Journalist Bisan Oda describes a mural of a farmer painted on a wall at an intersection in Gaza. The farmer is holding a huge cactus in his arms. Bisan explains, "In Arabic, the cactus symbolizes patience, and patience represents two things. One is the plant itself, and the other is our endurance. This mural of a farmer wrapping a cactus around his chest with both hands conveys two things. First, that we are preserving our patience. Second, that we are preserving our culture." Why culture? Because the cactus is the most widely recognized plant in Palestinian cultural heritage. We can grow this plant everywhere around our homes. We do not build walls or put up fences between us and our neighbors. Instead, we plant cacti as borders, and both our neighbors and travelers benefit from their fruit. Israel took action against the cactus as well, in an effort to erase every trace of the Palestinians, and after the occupation began in 1948, it started planting tall, foreign trees in the region. The aim was to erase the region's true identity, give it a European feel, and thus make it attractive to settlers. In Palestine, it is not just the Palestinians. Even the air, water, and soil are crying out. It is said that Israel has committed the crime of ecocide, environmental genocide in Gaza, with the same intensity as genocide. If people in Gaza are being killed in a deliberate and systematic manner, then the vegetation, the vineyards and gardens, and the crop fields are also being destroyed in a deliberate and systematic manner.

Before we end our broadcast in English, let's take a look at the headlines. Turkey's efforts to become a member of the Shanghai Cooperation Organization do not mean turning its back on the West, says President Recep Tayyip Erdogan. 7 members of Iran's security forces have been killed in U.S. strikes in western and southern Iran. 2 Turkish-flagged commercial ships collided off the coast of Istanbul's Silivri district early on Wednesday. Germany said on Wednesday it was ready to pursue de-escalation with Russia a day after accusing Moscow of orchestrating an attempted drone attack at Leipzig airport. Turkish Republic of Northern Cyprus President Tufan Erhurman said on Wednesday that the wreckage of a passenger vessel that capsized off Girne has been located. You have been listening to the Voice of Turkey's English language transmission, originally broadcast live from Ankara in the 16-meter band on 17620 kHz to Europe between 12:30 and 13:30 UTC. If you're hearing this at a later hour or in another part of the world, thank you for joining us via replay. 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